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Hi, I'm Larry Kay, host of Indigenous in Music. I'm inviting you to join me every week in our Two Buffalo Studios in Sarasota, Florida. 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

Merhaba, ben Mert Balkanlı. 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Herkese çok

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13: Welcome to Pride in Colour, a podcast celebrating the voices, stories and experiences of queer First Nations people. This is a space where identity is embraced in all its richness, where culture, community and queerness intersect. In each episode, we share honest conversations, personal journeys and reflections that highlight the beauty, complexity and resilience within our communities. I'd like to begin by acknowledging the traditional custodians of the land on which this podcast is recorded, the Gadigal people of the Eora Nation, and pay our respects to their elders, past and present. We recognise their continuing connection to land, waters and culture, and extend that respect to all Aboriginal and Torres Strait Islander peoples. We also acknowledge the lands on which you are listening today. Wherever you are, we invite you to take a moment to recognise the traditional custodians of that place and to reflect on the enduring relationships between people, culture and country. Before we begin, a quick content note. While this podcast doesn't typically include heavy swearing, occasional strong language may be present. We also want to acknowledge that some episodes may include discussions of sensitive topics, such as domestic violence, substance abuse, and sexual activity. These conversations are shared with care, but we understand they may be confronting for some listeners. Please take care while listening, and feel free to pause or step away at any time. Finally, this podcast is made possible with support from Pride Foundation Australia, funding projects that increase equity for LGBTQIA plus Australians, as well as Koori Radio and Gadigal Information Service. On this episode, we speak with someone working at the forefront of community health, creating safer and more inclusive spaces for LGBTQIA plus people. This is a conversation about advocacy, visibility, and the impact of culturally informed care.
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0: Walwani, my name is Ginny Jane Proud Wurradjuri Bunja woman from the Eora Nation, and my pronouns are she, her, lovely. Don't forget to use them.
13: Don't worry, we never forget to use those, Ginny. Welcome to Pride in Colour. Thank you so much for having a chat. It's just about celebrating you, and I think that you like doing that, right?
4: No. You would think I do, Grant, with all the things that I do, but I really don't like celebrating me. But
13: well, the next 40 or so minutes is going to be all about you, so strap in, okay? Let's go back.
4: Strap in or strap on? Oh, I mean, strap in.
13: See, starting already. Let's go back to the start and tell me about where you grew up, what your childhood was like. What were you on country? Were you in the big city? What happened?
4: Yeah. So I was born on Walbunja country on the far south coast in a town called Maruya, which is...
13: Oh, I know Maruya, south coast, eh?
4: Yes, far south. So Mogo is where all my mob's originally from. So
13: oh, I love Mogo.
4: Yes, little old Mogo. She comes from there.
13: Yeah.
4: And then, you know, mum and dad met here in Redfern back in the 70s, I think, 60s, where, you know, around, because everybody came here for the political plight and stuff and, you know, the mob was coming in masses to, you know, get on the streets and rally and all the rest of it. So, yeah, mum and dad met here. They had my older brother in Melbourne and my sister was born here. And then they had me and my younger brother in Mogo.
13: Mm-hmm.
4: And then we moved to Manukau County. And, you know, we was between Mount Druitt and Redfern all the time because dad was always working in here. And then when mum and dad split up, dad moved back in here. And so my life became between Mount Druitt, Redfern, and the South Coast. So
13: And so many people do, don't they? A lot of people live between those, well, not so much the South Coast, but Mount County, Redfern, and then somewhere else in regional New South Wales. It's sort of almost the norm. Obviously, living in those two major, I guess, hubs, if you will, for Aboriginal culture, it must have been a big part of your childhood as well.
4: Oh, definitely. You know, I grew up in a street which was straight across the road from the school. So we had one big Aboriginal family living in the same street around the corner. There was actually three Aboriginal families living in one street. It was a pretty big street. And then we had our Torres Strait Islander family mob living up the road. And then there was other mobs around because we all went to that same school.
13: Yeah.
4: Our house was like, you know, the drop-in centre.
13: I haven't heard that in a little while.
4: Yeah. So, you know, it was very beautiful growing up. With all those families, we're still all very close today, you know, 40-odd years later.
13: Yeah, nice. I was going to ask about schooling and if, I guess, culture was a big thing in school, but you kind of answered that. Was that the whole way through school or was there any times that you went to different schools that acted differently towards you?
4: Went to lots of different schools, you know, but also I didn't finish Year 7, Grant.
13: No way, I didn't know that.
4: Yeah, I didn't finish Year 7. She was already educated streets.
13: Yeah, big girl there. She knows everything.
4: Knows everything.
13: Yeah. Was that because of family or...?
4: Look, when mum and dad split up, it really did cause a big rift. And then, you know, I was a teenage girl who would come into dad's on the holidays and the weekends and then mum's. And it was very easy to manipulate where I was and what I was doing and things like that. But, yeah.
13: Was your mum or your dad more of a big influence or were they both big influences on your childhood or on you, I should say?
4: Well, definitely both of them. Yeah. You know. My father, who he is, you know, actor, activist, all the things. My mum, who's a very gentle, loving soul. You know, they're both of them have made me who I am.
13: Yeah, nice. Mm. Now, I mean, I think I know this story anyway, but I'm going to ask you about your big gay awakening.
4: You like that story.
13: I do like this story, and I think that I think the wider population need to hear it as well. I think there's been some people that have talked about kind of like serious ones where it's been a bit of a shock to the system and they've had to go away and think about it and really decompress, but I feel like yours is a bit more fun, if you will.
4: So dad being an actor and what he did for a living, so he was always on stage acting with numerous actors and we always used to go backstage and meet the cast and the crew and, you know, we was there before when they're setting up and stuff and especially on school holidays. And there was this one play in the old carriage works in South Everly where, you know, went backstage meeting everybody and there was this white woman in a robe and, you know, got to shake her hand and she's like, hi, you know, very pleasant, very nice.
13: Yeah.
4: And then we all have to go and sit out on the... you know, in our seating for the show to go on. Mm-hmm. And then out comes that white woman and she drops that robe and she's rolling around butt naked. And that was the first time I saw pink titties.
13: Yeah.
4: And I was like, God damn, I think I like me some pink titties.
13: How old were you at this stage?
4: Oh, I would have been probably about, I don't know, 11.
13: 11. Yeah. That's crazy. It's, I mean, it happens to different people, right? You never know when something's going to get thrown at you and you think, that's really nice. I like that.
4: Yeah. The best thing about that story, though, is that that woman's, those titties belong to Cate Blanchett.
13: Oh, that's right. Yes. I was going to say there was another part. I forgot about that bit. Cate Blanchett was your awakening story.
4: Was my awakening story, yes.
13: If you ever met her, like, now,
4: I would die. She can never know this story.
13: I hope she listens to this one.
4: No, I hope she does. No, you better not. You better not.
13: I mean, no, I spoke about it on another podcast about how I interviewed Ian Roberts one time when I was like 16 or 15 or something. And I was like, this man, I was sitting across this exact table. I was sitting across this table and I was just thinking, I don't even know if I can do this. I had shivers and goosebumps and all the rest of it because he was so lovely.
4: Yeah.
13: Anyway, hopefully he doesn't hear that as well. No, that's so good. So I do want to sort of point on the fact that you did mention white woman a couple of times. Is that your type? Do you not go for black women, or?
4: I look, preferably black women.
13: Yeah.
4: It's a culture thing for me. Right. You know? Like I'm not, it's bad to say that I only date black women. And I'm not racist.
13: It's not bad to say, we all have our own types. That's what I always say anyway.
4: Well, yeah. I have been with Aboriginal Scottish women.
13: Yeah.
4: I've been with, you know, women that are Aboriginal but are mixed with something else.
13: Yeah.
4: But yeah, I've never dated somebody who is not mob.
13: Yeah, fair enough. Well, see, I'm the complete opposite. I usually go for whiter guys, or like either my skin colour or a little bit lighter, mainly and predominantly because I feel like every time you like talk to a gay guy, especially in Sydney, you're like, are we related? But then I've got family all over Australia, essentially, and I'm like, I don't want to play that game. I'd rather just steer clear of it completely. And then you get those, like, light-skinned black fellas. And you're like, well, this is all thrown in.
4: It's not like you're going to be making babies. You're not procreating.
13: Yeah, but still, you still shouldn't be sleeping with someone that you're related to.
4: True. This is true.
13: Do you think that's a good or a bad thing? Or is it just something that just people are into what they're into?
4: I think people are into what they're into.
13: Yeah.
4: I mean, like, don't get me wrong. If I was to meet a white woman who understood culture that I didn't have to teach, there could be chemistry and connection. I mean, like, it comes down to those values for me more than anything.
13: Yeah, fair enough. When you obviously met Cate Blanchett and had your awakening and all the rest of it at age 11, you obviously, I was going to say you would have went through school, but now I'm thinking about it, you wouldn't have been going through school like openly gay.
4: No,
13: you would have never had that.
4: No, and it's funny because like at my high school, I'm still friends with a lot of the girls that I was friends with. We all turned out gay.
13: Oh, you just automatically attract each other.
4: We actually did, I think, because, you know, we're still, you know, with the amazing social medias that we have now, Facebook, we all still keep in touch, and we're all freaking still, we're all gay.
13: There you go. What's the saying when you get with your friends? Like, have you tried? I don't know what the saying is, but you know what? Like, have you gotten with any of them or no?
4: No,
13: you're definitely friends.
4: It is a big thing for me. I do not sleep with my friends. I was going to swear.
13: Oh, shit where you eat. Is that what it is? Or is that workplace?
4: No, that's workplace.
13: Oh, well.
4: But
13: same
4: look,
13: premise.
4: Can I swear? Because, like, you know, sister dick makes you sick.
13: Sister dick. I don't even think I've ever heard sister dick before. It's funny because it's completely opposite in the gay world. Like, half the time you'll have a group of friends and they've all slept with each other. They're ones, their exes, their boyfriends, they're this and that. And everyone, like, no, it's like a little zigzag through a family tree of sorts. It's ridiculous.
4: I mean, like, that does happen in the lesbian world.
13: Okay.
4: You know, there's somebody's all slept with somebody who's connected. You know, the L word is a real thing.
13: Yeah.
4: However, I, you know, in my mature world, my mature life that I am now, I cannot see myself dating somebody that I love as a friend, because that friendship I value more than
13: in
4: a relationship.
13: Just a side topic off that, as I said, gay guys are a little bit different. We'll more or less sleep with anyone. Do you something that I find interesting about the gay world is that, like, this one will be like, oh, I slept with this guy. I show him a photo. And he's like, oh, that's my ex. But they're still like, they're like, oh, it's whatever. Like, move on. Is that, does that happen with you and your friends? Like, where you, like, get with someone's ex or someone that there's someone talking to, or it's clear?
4: No.
13: Clear lines.
4: Look, I can't say that I haven't, because I have been with friends' exes. Sorry, sis. But, but, you know, lessons learned. Yeah. I'm now learned from all of that.
13: Fair and enough.
4: I do not dip in that pool anymore.
13: All right, all right. Moving moving along. Let's go to your late teens. Yep. There was a moment in your life that really changed everything, changed your perspective and sort of changed your outlook on life. Well, I mean, I think it did. I don't know if it actually did, but I'm talking about your daughter.
4: Yes.
13: What happened there? What's the, I mean, don't tell me too much if you don't want to, but you know what I mean? Like, what's, how did that change your life?
4: Sure. So, you know, after my awakening,
13: mm-hmm.
4: I spent a lot of years trying to suppress that part of me.
13: Oh.
4: And met my daughter's father, and, you know, we ended up in rehab together.
13: Right.
4: I was 17 when we went to rehabilitation together. I turned 18 in that rehab, and I got sober, and I got sobered up and realized that I don't want this man nor any man.
13: Fair enough.
4: So I left him in that rehab, and I came out, come home, and found out that I was pregnant with my daughter. You know, and it was, she's an amazing blessing. You know, she's really the reason and the catalyst as to why I'm here as this woman, because becoming her mother, really did make me want to be my most truthful self.
13: Nice.
4: And, you know, thrive for her to have a better life and be that example. So, yeah.
13: That's lovely.
4: Yeah.
13: Was there any particular reason why you tried to suppress it at 11?
4: Yeah. So my uncle, who was one of the first Aboriginal men to contract HIV and pass from AIDS, he passed at 12, when I was about 12, from AIDS. And so I, you know, the Grim Reaper messaging and all that stuff was out, and it was really like a gay man's disease that you could die. So then there was all this messaging that then, you know, influenced me to feel as though if I was gay, I could end up dying.
13: Yeah, like at
4: such
13: right.
4: a young, at okay. such a, these are the things
13: influences,
4: that was,
13: yeah.
4: influenced me.
13: Yeah.
4: And then, you know, so it was that, like, I saw the gay hate, I saw, you know, all of the it was, yeah, it wasn't a good time to come out loud and proud like I am.
13: No, well, yeah, loud. No, no, but exactly right. And I think that young people, I mean, these days, I don't think it happens all that much. I mean, there's obviously still people in the closet and whatever, but you see people that are like 12, 13, 14, that are like, oh, I'm trans and I'm poly and I'm this and I'm that. And it's so much more accepting now, but you forget that not even 10 years ago, people were literally afraid to come out because of their family or their football team or their workplace or their school or whatever it might have been, forcing them to stay in the closet, which is crazy. And it's the little things that you were mentioning about the media saying, like, it's the gay disease and blah, blah, blah, blah, that really... You like deep down, you know, not true, but then it still plays a role in making you change the way you are, right?
4: Yeah.
13: It's ridiculous. All right, I don't want to dwell on that too much. I want to move on to your work, because you do such amazing work with ACON. So can you tell the people listening a little bit about what ACON does and what they stand for, just in case they don't know?
4: Sure. So ACON was actually, it's been running for 40 years. It was set up in response to the AIDS epidemic in the 80s.
13: Also, perfect segue then.
4: Perfect segue. Perfect segue.
13: To make a little bit of a joke of it, I shouldn't be doing that.
4: Right. But, yeah, so they was first responders to what, well, HIV prevention, research, sexual health, health campaigning around it and stuff. So, and ACON has grown as an organisation as well. We have Trans Hub, we have, you know, the First Nations Health Program that I'm the manager of. We have a women's team, we have an Asian gay bi men's team, we have a young men's team where we do lots of different things around healthy relationships, sexual health workshops, and, you know, healthy play, consent workshops and stuff like that,
13: yeah, right.
4: to, educate our communities, you know.
13: Is it just LGBTQIA plus people, or is it, do they advocate for straights as well? No.
4: No.
13: Look at your face. You're like, what are you talking about? Shut up.
4: Take it off.
13: All right. Yeah, this is true. This is true. I wasn't sure. I thought I'd be like, oh, you know, let's see.
4: I mean, no. Like, we're not...
13: You're not discriminatory towards straights.
4: Yes.
13: If they want to come along to a class about consent, then yes. They can come along.
4: Yes. We're happy to educate the masses. Yeah.
13: But it's not directly focused
4: no.
13: on that particular group.
4: No.
13: Perfect. All right. That's all I needed to hear. lovely. So what's your specific role and what does a day look like for Ginny Jane Smith?
4: Oh, a day in the life of Gin.
13: Yeah. I mean, how much time do we have, right?
4: Truly, truly. So we're a state-based organisation. The First Nations Health Program is a team of two. Predominantly, I have an intern and I also now manage from the family and domestic violence team. We've got a young girl in there who is doing education around tech-based abuse.
13: Okay.
4: So this is the workshop stuff that I was talking to you about that we do where we do education pieces. So we just make sure that, you know, it's got a mob lens, it's led culturally safe, all that stuff for mob to be a part of and involved because, you know, one of the things that... why I do all of these things, Grant.
13: Oh, you're just reading my questions. Cool.
4: is because... you know, I didn't see a lot. I didn't see where I fitted in
13: yeah.
4: in my black queerness. You know, like I'm a very proud Aboriginal woman, lesbian woman. You know, but like where I didn't see where I fitted.
13: Yeah. So and now you're trying to give back, which is great.
4: Yeah.
13: Was that the main or like one of the bigger reasons for being in a community-led organisation and also pushing for Indigenous-focused community-led like organisation stuff?
4: Yeah, definitely. But I did start my career in women's legal service. So advocacy and feminism kind of grew from there.
13: Yeah.
4: She was quite young and very, very influential.
13: She knew what she wanted.
4: Yeah, yeah.
13: Kate Blanchett is what she wanted.
4: Right? And then, you know, I did workshops for young fellas on educating them around their legal rights and stuff like that. So that's where my career kind of started.
13: Yeah.
4: I didn't see myself ending up here at ACON until many years later. Where I was like, there's too many straights out there doing all the straight work.
13: Yeah.
4: That we need to have queer black women doing queer black stuff for us.
13: I love that. All right, well, we're going to pivot off of ACON and we'll come back to it because you're basically reading the questions off my sheet. What did you do beforehand? Legal aid? And you did some other stuff as well in the community, right?
4: Yeah, so I was at Women's Legal Service and then I came and worked here at Koori Radio.
13: You did?
4: I started out reception and then I was the Young Black and Deadly coordinator. I left here, went and became a caseworker with Mudjungal. I worked at City of Sydney for 7 years, long time, doing lots of different roles there. You know, I was either doing youth work or, you know, I would be a cook one day or I was doing lots of different stuff, which was amazing.
13: Yeah.
4: I still am attached to City of Sydney because I sit on the advisor. I'm the co-chair of the advisory panel.
13: Right.
4: There, which I love doing because I think that, you know, this is the city in which we live and we need to be able to ensure that it is also mob safe.
13: Yeah, nice. Mm. Now, the common theme between all those jobs, I'm not going to say majority, all of them, is community and helping the community grow and be better and educate and all that sort of stuff. Do you think that stemmed from your childhood? Is that like, has it been a long-running thing like that you've always been thinking about?
4: Yeah, definitely. I mean, like dad was that.
13: Yeah, right.
4: You know, my father was always teaching, leading and, you know, with integrity. So, you know, I always said that because my dad's been gone now 21 years.
13: Oh, okay.
4: I was still in my early 20s when he passed and then I was living out in Mount County. I actually moved in here after he'd passed and
13: right.
4: then settled here and started my life and careers and stuff in here. And part of it was like for his legacy.
13: Right. Okay.
4: You know, and I say every year on his birthday when I send a message that I hope I make him proud. And for the last, I think, 3 or 4 years, I'm like, I know I make him proud.
13: Oh, that's so lovely. Yeah. I love that. All right. So to your work at Akon, you started there, wanted to make change. They said, maybe not. And so you left, right?
4: I did.
13: Yeah. It's, well, that's a bit of a paraphrasing of what happened. But
4: yeah.
13: General gist.
4: Yeah. So Akon, it was the Aboriginal project at the time. And the only thing that was to be done pretty much out of there was to support community to produce the First Nations float for Mardi Gras and maybe chuck in some health promotion.
13: Right.
4: It just looked like stickers to me.
13: Yeah, a bit of a ticker box situation.
4: Yeah, and so I didn't want to see that for me nor my community. We're better than that. We're more than that. And so I left, and with a couple of other friends on the rooftop right here at Koori Radio, we had a conversation about let's start our own organisation for our queer black community that supports us and the rest of our community.
13: Yeah, and that's how you created Black.
4: That's how we started Black.
13: Yeah. B-L-A-Q, yes. Which I'm so dumb, but I only recently found out the Q means queer.
4: Wow. Stay pretty, Grant. Stay pretty.
13: I'm trying to. But basically, tell us about what that organisation does for queer black communities.
4: Well, when we started it, it was set up to, support housing, to, all the different kind of needs, education, supports. It's now a peak organisation that sits on the national, on the Closing the Gap. I think they do the digital inclusion. I'm not too sure about what their remit is now, but that's when I was there. Yeah. That was when I first did my first trivia. I wrote for Black.
13: Trivia. Oh, that's right. Because they used to host trivia nights. Because I, back in 2021, I think it was, when COVID was happening, you guys reached out to me to do some Instagram lives, which was so much fun. I loved them. And then I obviously signed up and was then getting newsletters and stuff. And I never got to one of them, unfortunately, but they did seem super fun. Was it was obviously a fundraiser for Black?
4: Yeah, well, it was only the one off
13: that, was the one.
4: That I did.
13: Okay.
4: And, because we was on Closing the Gap and we had digital inclusion, we had all these iPads, so I was trying to use them, all these things, and all the things went wrong, but,
13: That's what a trivia night's for.
4: Well, now I'm going on 3 years of hosting trivia.
13: Oh, yeah?
4: I noticed you didn't get a ticket this year. It's sold out anyway, Grant. No, you can't get one.
13: Well, maybe I can give, a special keynote speech or something, and then that can get my way in.
4: I don't know. I've got some other deadly people there, Grant.
13: People doing a lot better than me, right, sitting here making a podcast, right? Yeah, fair enough.
4: That's taken off.
13: It's not for Black, though.
4: No. It's for Akon, what I do for work.
13: Right, yes. Okay, so now we're back at Akon. How did going away and creating Black and sitting with that for a couple of, for years you were there, not just a couple of months, you were there for a little while.
4: Yeah.
13: And then going back to Akon, and did you basically go in there and say, hey, I've made this happen, let's do it here as well?
4: No. So Akon was a very big supporter of us starting Black.
13: Right, okay.
4: So when we launched Black here at Koori Radio, Akon came and supported us to make this happen. They saw what we were trying to do and what we were doing. And so when I went back, they kind of had a little realization that they need to also let us lead the way.
13: Yeah, okay.
4: The CEO and deputy CEO have since moved on from Akon. I've got a new CEO, we've launching a new policy of community engagement strategy, of how we're going to ensure that community are more connected to the organisation, which is what the CEO and the board want to see.
13: Nice.
4: So I've already been doing that work. And so when he came in and he's seen what I do, he's just like, okay, keep it going.
13: Yeah. Okay. Is it going to be a little bit of a collaboration between Black and Akon, or just purely Black?
4: No.
13: Didn't you say?
4: No, this is at ACON.
13: Oh, ACON's right. Okay, yeah. My apologies. Sorry, I got mixed up in the story there.
4: I have no idea what black is.
13: Okay. Fair enough. All right. Fair. Okay. So you're at ACON now, doing amazing things for the community. Is it just in Sydney, or do you go out into regional New South Wales as well?
4: Yeah. So I don't know if you saw, but sorry, for World Pride, for the First Nations float, we produced Gari,
13: mm-hmm.
4: which is the big rainbow serpent.
13: Oh. I did see that on TV. It was on one of the stations. I'm not going to give them a plug.
4: Yeah, yeah.
13: Yeah.
4: One of them that crossed the bridge.
13: Yeah.
4: And so that was one of my ideas that I'd had for many years, having that big rainbow serpent for Mardi Gras. And so we've taken her out into, she's been to Armidale, Hay, and...
13: Oh, Hay?
4: Yeah.
13: That's such a small town.
4: True.
13: I drove through it on the way to Adelaide, and we were like, let's just pull up here. No good, the pub was closed.
4: Yes.
13: It was like 8 o'clock.
4: Yes.
13: I was so annoyed.
4: Yes.
13: Just wanted a palmy.
4: Right.
13: Anyway.
4: And this is what it was like. You know, we pull up there. Me and my sister, my trans sister, and she, we're like, we wanted to go get feed, but everything's shut.
13: Everything's shut.
4: And then... You know, there's certain hours that it opens. You know, when you see in the movies where it's like, you know, the tumbleweed blowing down the main street? That's what it was like.
13: That's Hay for you.
4: Yes.
13: I have a friend who grew up there too. And I was like, luckily you got out. And he goes, I couldn't wait.
4: Wow.
13: Apparently it's, well, I shouldn't rag on Hay too much, but it's very tiny, very country.
4: Yes.
13: And yeah, it's only open for certain hours.
4: Yeah. They got a shock seeing me and my sister. It was like, oh, you're here for the pride. I was like, what gave that away? And I reckon it's my haircut.
13: Yeah, probably. Yeah. Or your hat there.
4: My hat.
13: No, lovely. So you took the serpent around. Gary,
4: So, and that's about, you know, letting mob know that are out in these little small towns that we do exist.
13: Yeah.
4: You know, the queers are here. They're not alone. There's the biggest mob of us, because we do know the stories of community that come from these little small towns. They come to Sydney for Mardi Gras or Oxford Street, you know, and then we could lose them. We lose them, you know, through drugs or, the struggles that happen within the city with housing and all the things that go wrong.
13: So. Do you see, with the programs that you run at ACON, do you see more city people going or more country people or what's the, or like more women to men or what's the sort of demographic that you usually see, if there is one, if you have that detail?
4: Well, because we never had any data before because there wasn't any.
13: Yeah, okay.
4: So I couldn't say that there is a change.
13: Okay.
4: Or a dial change or anything because this wasn't being done before.
13: Right. So how about now? Can you see just off the top of your head, do you see more? Because I see a friend of mine runs some programs at ACON and he said – I think he's actually for gay guys though, so I'm pretty sure he only gets gay guys. But are your programs more for anyone Indigenous or non-Indigenous people as well to come along for education purposes or no?
4: No, it's all mob.
13: Just all mob. Yeah,
4: just
13: nice.
4: Mob focus, yeah.
13: Lovely. And it's mainly Sydney people?
4: Mainly, but when we do stuff online, we get...
13: Right, okay.
4: You know, so we reach Broome.
13: Yeah, okay. With the online stuff, how do you get the word out there? Like, how do you tell people to come along to these? Is it just through the website?
4: Through the website, our social media presence. We have Instagram and Facebook, Aboriginal Project ACON.
13: Nice. Check it out.
4: Mm.
13: Can you share a moment that, like, one particular or a couple of moments or whatever you want to share that really, like, I guess... You saw like the impact of what you're doing, and you thought, you know what, this is why I do it. This is the why, if you will.
4: Oh,
13: tough question.
4: It is, but there's been many.
13: Yeah.
4: I think probably the biggest one would have been World Pride and the First Nations float that we produced with community. I mean, like, yes, it was my idea, you know, but bringing all the different elements to it, you know, like Matt Stegg, who is an amazing Wiradjuri man that, you know, is creator of, like, he was the one that did all that work to actually build her. but we would have workshops on, you know, on in person building her over at Marrickville and just coming together and, you know, young and old and you know, just how everybody after that was like, yes. And even this year for Mardi Gras, you know, like there was this young one, first time being a part of the float.
13: Oh, really?
4: And he, you know, because we ensure that we have smoking ceremony, because it's important for us culturally as well to get welcomed on country. So having, you know, Rowena Welsh do that as a queer black woman, well, as a lesbian black woman herself.
13: Is she, she's from Yamara? No. Is that a different Rowena?
4: No, that's a different Rowena.
13: Oh, okay, my apologies. Yeah. Sorry. Yeah, yeah. We can cut that out later.
4: Yeah. Yeah, having her do the smoking and welcome for mob, because she's from here as well, is and like he came up to me and he was in tears and he's like, thank you so much. That was just so beautiful. I just feel so like this is me, you know, being queer and black. And
13: yeah,
4: he was there with his Colombian man. I don't know what's up with you gay boys and your Colombian mans.
13: Not me, Bob. Not me. They're too dark. I told you. Never. But a friend of mine is obsessed with Colombians.
4: Right.
13: Wants to go over there and everything. I said,
4: I get it. They is pretty peoples. They is pretty peoples. Yeah. Like, has anybody got a sister?
13: And those Moyus too. Those bums on them. God, what's in the water over there? But no, that's lovely that he came up to you and said that as well.
4: Mm.
13: The thing I love about the smoking ceremony, because it's happened a couple times now, hasn't it?
4: Yes.
13: Yeah, the thing I love about that at Mardi Gras is that obviously it's for the Aboriginal people and for welcoming to country and that sort of stuff, but everyone gets involved. And like you see, because it's like right in the middle of the, for those that haven't seen it, it's right in the middle of the intersection at Oxford Street and is it Liverpool? No, Wentworth.
4: College,
13: that little intersection just at Hyde Park there. It's right there. Everyone leaves their float, comes right up the top. It's a big crowd around it, and it's all happening. And it's just beautiful to watch across the board anyway, right? Yeah, it's so lovely. So that's great. I do want to talk about some of the barriers that you might see working in ACON and getting people to certain programs and stuff. Like, I think from an outsider's perspective, shame might be one of the big ones for people not wanting to go to a class, like, oh, I don't want to go to this and learn how to use a condom or whatever it might be. Like, is that something that you see or hear about?
4: Definitely. That's why the community engagement is very important. So being in community, building that trust, being that auntie that is at the knockout with the sequence flags, the only auntie there with all the rainbows.
13: Still swearing at the footy field too.
4: Yes.
13: Get off him.
4: Yes. He got a woman. Yeah. I think, Nagaman. But yeah, you know, like ensuring that community see me and have a rapport with me that builds that they trust enough to know that I wouldn't lead them into something that is going to potentially hurt them.
13: Yeah. And do people, I imagine not, but do people stay anonymous or anything like that at these things? Or is it share what you want to share vibe?
4: Yeah. Well, you know, when we do open up those workshops and those that we do go through a screening because it is very confidential.
13: Yeah, for sure.
4: So when we do then sit in these, what's said in that room stays in that room. And if there is somebody there that isn't out, that's also fine. We don't need to talk outside of that workshop.
13: Yeah, okay.
4: We don't need to know each other.
13: Fair enough. Mm. I love that. That's so beautiful. Mm. What do you see? Like, what do you see as the future of the Aboriginal project today, Connie? You're going to hang around for a little while and keep pushing it or pass it on to a younger generation?
4: You're still
13: young though, bub. Don't worry.
4: I've still got a couple of years left in me.
13: Yeah, yeah, yeah.
4: There's still a few more things, especially with the new community engagement strategy we're actually embarking on. There's a few more years worth of work before I can say, yeah, okay, deuces.
13: Yeah.
4: I'm out.
13: Fair enough.
4: You mob got this.
13: What's the more work? Like, is there anything in particular, like any particular system changes or anything you want to see?
4: Yeah, definitely. So ensuring that the First Nations Health Project now is its own unit across the whole of the organisation and not just a project where it's like ticking a box, which is, you know, it's going to happen, Gran. It's already in the works. I signed my new contract in a couple of weeks.
13: Oh, all right then. Go on. We've got the what's it called? The exclusive. Just sign an NDA. She's actually going to be in trouble. We don't play it till after you sign the contract, don't worry.
4: Thank you.
13: No, that's great. Sticking around for a bit and obviously got some things that you want to do and some big plans up the sleeve, which is fantastic. Is there anything outside of ACON that you're looking to get involved in or anything like that, or...? I was thinking the knockout, maybe.
4: Well, I go.
13: Do you play?
4: Oh, hell no. I'm going to break a nail. Then women tackle me. I just like
13: turn. Your nails aren't even done.
4: Exactly.
13: Oh, so you're going to break a real nail.
4: Yes.
13: Right. Okay, fair enough.
4: I might break a real nail.
13: Because those women go hard at the knockout.
4: But not just that. Like, I would full on get tackled and fall into submission. Babe, you can have me. Like, you have the ball. What else you want?
13: Which way?
4: Which way, mum? I could not. I could not. I would just, yeah, okay, get it, girl. Hit me harder.
13: But you could go to, like, the is it the gay games and everything if you played sport and got into it?
4: I play softball.
13: Oh, I didn't know that.
4: Yeah.
13: How good.
4: So we have a mob queer team.
13: Okay, lovely.
4: In the Outfielders, which is it's a queer Sydney league.
13: Yeah.
4: And we have a queer team, mob team, which is called BDE.
13: Yeah. BDE.
4: BDE, okay. Yeah.
13: Is it what I think it is?
4: Big Diamond Energy, Diamond. Yes.
13: Yeah, that's what I was thinking. That's exactly what I was going
4: exactly.
13: with. Yeah, exactly.
4: Because I am all of that.
13: Oh, gosh. Where do you guys play? Is it like a regular season? Or?
4: Yeah, okay. So we're off season now. Season starts in October. We came fourth this year.
13: Mm-hmm.
4: So anyway... we play over at Moore Park.
13: Okay.
4: And everybody plays, each team.
13: Is it exclusively women? Because there's another softball comp over there. I think I know it, and you all wear coloured shirts.
4: Well, different colours.
13: Different coloured shirts.
4: Your team coloured shirts.
13: Yeah, right. I think I know of the one.
4: Yeah, yeah. So it would be that one.
13: Yeah.
4: Tuesday nights.
13: That, shirts.
4: Well, different colours.
13: Different coloured shirts.
4: Your team coloured shirts.
13: Yeah, right. I think I know of the one.
4: Yeah, yeah. So it would be that one.
13: Yeah.
4: Tuesday nights.

0: I don't know if it happens in the lesbian community as well, but it's about just going, stepping into that space and realizing that everyone's actually really lovely.
1: Yeah.
0: They're all going to welcome you in. They'll buy you a drink. They'll have a chat, whatever. Well, I mean, depending on what the event is. I usually go to the socials. You go to the sporting events. But you know what I mean? It's just about taking that extra step, right?
1: Yeah.
0: And definitely. Getting involved.
1: And, like, I try to go to, especially because, like, I've also, Grant, little inside scoop, I've always been a back-to-back monogamous long-term relationship, U-Haul lesbian. I'm single for 2 years now, which has been amazing.
0: And how many one-night stands you had?
1: I ain't telling you that.
0: Give it to the Pride and Colour exclusive.
1: No. No, I can still count on one hand because, like, she's a lady.
0: Yes, yes, yes, yes, yes. Wait, you meet them all at Stonewall probably?
1: Hell no,
0: I've seen you there that many times.
1: Only since it's opened in Newtown.
0: Yeah. I said that to my friend. I was like, she's probably only going because it's in Newtown and it's nearby.
1: Yeah.
0: Yeah.
1: And it's queer. Like, because I used to go to the Bitter Tit.
0: Oh, of course. And love the Bitter Tit.
1: Love the Bitter Tit.
0: So good.
1: And it's closed now.
0: Is it really?
1: Yeah.
0: Because they used to do Mardi Gras events there all the time. And I would go, like, they'd be a queer, black Mardi Gras events. I'd go there all the time. I saw Nana Miss Curry there one time. I saw Felicia Fox there a couple times. It's an amazing venue.
1: Yeah.
0: I can't believe it's shut down.
1: Shut down now last year. So we didn't even have it for Mardi Gras this year, which was such a shame. It was such an amazing space. But Joy did amazing and appreciate what she did for our queer community having that space. But, you know, so, some shows come to an end.
0: That's it. That's it. So before I let you go, I do want to know, do you have any words of wisdom or words of anything to share with Kate Blanchett, because she's going to listen to this.
1: She better not.
0: It's going to be the one thing on my to-do list to send it to her PR team. And be like, Kate Blanchett needs to listen to this podcast. Specifically, I'm going to give them timestamps as well, so they don't have to listen to the whole thing. I'll just, like, listen to this particular point and then get in touch and I'll send my email along with them. So what would you like to say?
1: Thank you. Thank you. Thank you.
0: How long ago was that? Would she have? She'd still have the same pink titties. She's got money, doesn't she?
1: Well, look, I ain't trying to look now, Grant.
0: If she opened and said, "Do you want to have a look?" You'd say no.
1: Yes,
0: you're a liar.
1: I am not.
0: All right, then. Fair enough.
1: I'd say, take me on a date first, like.
0: Yeah, that's right. Because she's monogamous.
1: Yes,
0: she doesn't do that anymore.
1: No.
0: No, but seriously, like, what do you say to the people that maybe coming into Sydney, maybe just moved into Sydney, or even just anyone really that's looking to broaden their, I guess, knowledge on community health and sexual health and all that sort of stuff that ACON does and ACON's available for?
1: You are seen, heard and held first and foremost. And just to get involved, if your mob, there's the First Nations Health Program there, that can refer you into wherever it is that you need to go or what you're looking for if we can't help you.
0: Lovely. And just one more time, though, the socials and the website.
1: So on Instagram and Facebook, we are ACON Aboriginal Project.
0: And then the website's acon.org.au.
1: Yes.
0: Lovely. All right, well, thank you so much for coming on Pride in Colour. We're all about celebrating queer Indigenous voices. And, Gina, you do have one of the loudest ones. I had to get you on.
1: Thank you.
0: Thank you for listening to Pride in Colour and for being part of the conversation. If you'd like to share your thoughts on this episode or you know someone that we should speak to in the next series, we'd love to hear from you. You can hit us up at queerradio.com or on our socials, or you can just come into the office here in Redfern. Until next time, have a yarn and keep sharing stories, because that's what's important.
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0: 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We're situated out at Rudy Hill with our little commercial kitchen. We specialise in real Australian food, that being our beautiful native Australian foods. 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We have Warrigal greens growing, native thyme, native oregano. We've got pig faces, we've got bush basil, we have everything. So we can cater your next event, whether it be our beautiful native food or just the normal foods going out there. 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
1: Colonisation's happening, and it's happened, and it's friggin' ugly, and it was god-awful, painful, disgusting what's gone on, but that's not the end of it. 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But it's not about coming back to the Indigenous society, it's about coming back to Mother.
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0: something doesn't seem quite right. 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
3: 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Big ups to Kuru Radio, turning 25 in 2026. 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

T'es quoi? 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Impossible.

Our mob have been around for tens of thousands of years, and a culture like ours doesn't survive without knowing a thing or two about science. I'm Professor Jason Sharples. I'm a Bundjalung man, and I'm also a scientist. 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

0: Hey, you mob. Want to get active and don't know where to start? Or maybe you fellas want to work up a sweat and have fun at the same time? Then come on down to Illawarra Tony Mundine Gym at the Block Redfern. Yeah, that's right. We've reopened and we are bigger and better. 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You might even want to book our sauna for some R&R. Or you can even bring the Jarjums down to our free kids classes. 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
6: Let's get hour two started with music now from Faye May. This is You and Me. She'll be in our spotlight next week.

Linda McKenzie, Spirit Horses. All right, here's Jamie Coon, guitars and Cadillacs, hot off the press.

That was music from Gary Small and Patty Davis. Silent No More, brand new. A tribute to our MMIW. Here we go. Sandra Sutter. This is Love Touch. I'm Larry Kay. We are indigenous in music.

Sarah Kay, One Good Reason. She was in our spotlight a few weeks ago. If you ever miss part of our show today, you can always find us and our archives. We hang at indigenousandmusic.com. Come on over and take a look around. I know you know this one. This is War from way back.

0: That's music from One Way Sky. That's Indian Route 15. We're going to take a short break, and we will be right back. We got 30 minutes left.
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0: America's best indigenous tunes start right here. We are indigenous in music. It's time for the home stretch. Let's do it with Stevie Salas. I once was there.

Oh yeah, Old Soul Rebel, One Day. I'm Larry Kay. Hey, right now, if you ever want to get a hold of me, you can feel free to email me at larry@indigenousandmusic.com and I'll email you back. Also, hook us up over on LinkedIn. I'm Larry Knudsen, the Ho-Chunk from Black River Falls, Wisconsin. Hanging out with you every week, right here on this fine station. All right, Latin Playboys, Cuckoo's Blues. Yeah. 19 years. Been hanging out with y'all. Started small in Minneapolis. And boom.

Link Ray and his Rayman. That's from Rumble. We're going to head up to Detroit. Diddly, deadly. The Detroit Blues Band. We are indigenous in music. Find us at our .com.

0: That's music from Raven Reed, A Johnny Cash Night. We're going to take a break. We will be right back. 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
0: Indigenous in Music with Larry Kay, celebrating 19 years, and we've only just begun. All right, it's time to close the show. Let's hook you up now with Tracy Bone. This is Standards.

There you go. Another 2 hours of Indigenous Music with me, Larry K, from the Ho-Chunk Nation. Bringing it to you every week right here on this fine station. A big thank you to Tracy Bowen for stopping by. She was one of my first guests 19 years ago. Great to have her back. Checking out her new song, Make It Look Easy. Thank you for tuning in to Indigenous and Music and supporting us and our musicians. Indigenous and Music has been produced by Larry Kay. Our engineer is Paul Salvatore. Our theme music is composed by Lenny Long. Today's show has been recorded at the Say Magazine Studios in Sarasota, Florida. 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Have yourself a great evening and a good night. Until next time, from all of us here at Indigenous and Music, adios.

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9: Let's get our two started with music from Sarah Kay. She'll be in our spotlight next week. This one's called One Good Reason.

That was Dustin Harder, Everyday I. All right, here's Paul Starr. This is Music. I'm Larry Kay. We are Indigenous in Muzak.

Oh yeah, hold on. Lila Gilde, Su Chile Cider. She does that with her brother. Good song. Yeah. All right, Amanda Rayum. This is The Best. I'm Larry.

0: That was Kaylee Cardinal, Show You How to Love Me. We're going to take a short break and we will return. Don't go away.
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Come on over and show some love. All right, here's Q052. Let's run.

Little Mike and Funny Bone. Oh, yeah. Now that's what I'm talking about. All right, Aedzi, brand new. This is off her Healer album. She's going to be in our spotlight in a few weeks.

0: That was music from Leanne Goose, and that was War Cry. We're going to take a short break and close the show with music from our guest, Cactus Rose, NYC. We will be right back.
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0: 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This is the Gold Rush.

0: Well, there you go. Another 2 hours of Indigenous in Music with me, Larry K. from the Ho-Chunk Nation. Bringing it to you every week, right here on this fine station. I'd like to thank my guest, Candy the Crazy Horse, for stopping by and giving us an update on their new album, her band, Cactus Rose NYC, bringing it live from the Nanapihoke Field Recordings. Yeah. Next week, our guest, Sarah Kay, will be in the spotlight. Thank you for tuning in to Indigenous in Music and supporting us and our musicians. Indigenous in Music has been recorded and produced by Larry Kay. Our engineer is Paul Salvatore. Our theme music is composed by Lenny Long. Today's show has been recorded at the Say Magazine Studios in Bradenton, Florida. 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Until next time, from all of us here at Indigenous in Music, adios.
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6: The framework of two states has been used by many actors around the world in a very sort of performative way to avoid making any kind of commitment or statement to ending occupation. So rather than saying, you know, such and such country is committed to ending occupation and apartheid and the oppression of the Palestinian people, they can just say, you know, we're committed to a two-state solution, blah, blah, blah. So it's provided, certainly on like a discursive level, it's been very useful for states to avoid talking about their real responsibilities under international law, which is not a two-state solution, but rather ending the oppression of Palestinians across the land of Palestine. So it's really a formula that has perpetuated Palestinian oppression.
2: Salamat, everyone. You are listening to Pulse of Palestine on Radio Skid Row. Pulse of Palestine will be coming to you every Friday at 10 a.m. This show is about the ongoing struggle for liberation in Palestine and is produced on the unceded lands of the Gadigal people. I'd like to acknowledge the traditional custodians of this land and pay my respects to their elders, past, present, and emerging. Like Palestine, Australia is a ground zero of a genocide that has been occurring for over 200 years and continues to this day. From the river to the sea, this always was and always will be Aboriginal land. My name is Ahmed. I am a Palestinian living on this stolen land, and I'll be your host. This podcast aims to provide the Palestinian story, the Palestinian narrative. It's necessary because we live in a heavily indoctrinated society where being able to speak, tell our stories, and narrate is the ultimate form of resistance. Because as Palestinians, our existence is resistance. Each week, we'll be bringing you Palestinian news, music, and cutting edge interviews so you can keep your finger on the pulse of Palestine. Thanks for tuning in. Free Palestine, and long live the resistance.

0: This episode of Pulse of Palestine, we are bringing you a conversation I've had with Dr. Yara Hawari. Yara is the co-director of Al Shabaka, which is a Palestinian policy network launched in 2010 as the first and only independent transnational Palestinian think tank. Yara previously served as the Palestine Policy Fellow and Senior Analyst at Al Shabaka as well. She completed her PhD in Middle East Politics at the University of Exeter, where she taught various undergraduate courses and continues to be an honorary research fellow. In addition to her academic work, which focused on indigenous studies and oral history, she is a frequent political commentator, writing for various media outlets, including The Guardian, Foreign Policy, and Al Jazeera English. Yara published her first novel, The Stone House, Hajar Press, in 2021. She is also the host of the podcast Rethinking Palestine. I hope you'll find my conversation with Yara useful and productive. Enjoy. Yara, welcome to the conversation. Really delighted to have you all the way from Greece.
1: Ahmed, thanks for having me and inviting me to be part of this discussion.
0: It's absolutely my pleasure. Yara, before I usually start conversing with anybody who's especially from Palestine, I'd like to check in with you. How are you, you know, given the whole situation that is engulfing Palestine and the West Bank and Gaza? How are you feeling?
1: Thank you for that question. And I think it's a really difficult one to answer, especially to a brother from Gaza to answer that question. But I think, you know, this moment for all Palestinians everywhere has been, you know, the most difficult moment of our lifetime, probably. And that's without, you know, that's without exaggeration, whether we're from, you know, the West Bank, from 48, from Gaza and diaspora. This has been a pain that has been felt across the generations, across the world. And it's a pain that I think will reverberate in future generations to come. I think this moment is even overshadowing, you know, the Nakba in terms of the scale of the catastrophe. So it's a really difficult moment. I think that's an understatement. But I also appreciate being in spaces like this, being in conversation, people like you, and especially it's an honor and a privilege to be in conversation with other Palestinians when the Israeli regime is constantly trying to isolate us and fragment us. So I really am looking forward to this discussion and appreciate the invitation.
0: Thank you, Yara. The honor is all mine, absolutely. You know, the current situation in the West, in the occupied West Bank, is also escalating by the hour in Jenin, in Nablus, in Dol Karim, you know, and other occupied Palestinian cities. And a few weeks back, I had a conversation with Dr. Lana Tatour, who was born in the 1948 Palestine. And, you know, we discussed the public sentiment of the 1948 Palestinians towards the genocide in Gaza, and particularly focusing on, you know, the main reasons why we're not seeing some sort of proportional reactions to the level of atrocities that are happening in occupied Palestine in general and in Gaza. You know, the likes of the Unity Intifada that was occurring in, I think it was May 2021, not for the sake of criticism, you know, just to understand the underlying reasoning. So my question is, how is the genocide in Gaza impacting the Palestinians in the occupied West Bank and East Jerusalem? I mean, has the reaction there been sufficient? I mean, those areas are also, you know, they have their own problems. And just to add to that question, how much of that reaction, or the lack of it for that matter, is attributed to the rule of the Palestinian Authority there?
1: Well, firstly, I would say that no reaction is sufficient to a genocide. This is unprecedented violence that's being unleashed upon Palestinians in Gaza. And I don't think any reaction can even sort of match that level of violence that they're facing. But I think perhaps maybe it'd be worth starting with just sort of overviewing what has been happening in the West Bank since the start of the genocide in Gaza, but especially in the last few months, because it really has intensified. Since January, we've been seeing this operation, Israeli military operation, which they've named the Iron Wall, being unleashed on the mostly on the northern part of the West Bank. And it's named the Iron Wall because it's named after the work of the seminal work of Ze'ev Jabotinsky, who I'm sure many of you will know, was the founding father of the revisionist Zionist movement. And in that work, Jabotinsky argues that the Jewish state should be established by force. It should set up a strong, you know, the strongest military power in order to take the land by force from the indigenous inhabitants, that is the Palestinians. And it's also widely understood that this ideology, Jabotinsky's work, is the driving force behind Netanyahu's policies. And I think it's really crucial to understand that what we're seeing unfolding in the West Bank is a zero-sum game for the Israeli regime. And the people that have been sort of at the brunt of this violence in the West Bank have been those in refugee camps. So in particular, Jenin refugee camp and Tul Karem refugee camp. It's not a coincidence that the focus is on refugee camps. These are areas that are historically home to resistance groups and have long been a thorn in the side of the Israeli regime and also the Palestinian Authority. And it's important to mention that as a prelude to the Israeli invasion of the northern West Bank and the Jenin camp, the Palestinian Authority was actually laying siege to Jenin camp for a month and a half. And it's now sort of understood that the PA was effectively clearing the way for the Israeli invasion. And as a result of this military operation, there's something like 40,000 Palestinians have been displaced from their homes in the camps. Of course, there are no governmental mechanisms on the Palestinian side to take care of them. So there are obviously some local community efforts and some NGOs, but we have many tens of thousands of people homeless, having to stay with relatives, having to, you know, rent apartments in other cities, etc. And there have also been hundreds that have been injured and dozens killed, including many children. And then elsewhere in the West Bank, beyond the scope of the military operation, we've really seen heightened control over the lives of Palestinians. You know, there are even more checkpoints than ever before. You know, Palestinians aren't able to move between, you know, workplaces and their homes, schools, hospitals, etc. So life in the West Bank has really intensified tenfold. But also, I think, and maybe this sort of addresses your question in terms of limited mobilization in the West Bank with regards to the genocide in Gaza, is that there's been mass incarceration across the board. And that's something that I think is underreported by the mainstream media, one of the many things that is underreported by the mainstream media, that there are at least 10,000 Palestinians from the West Bank who are being incarcerated. The number is a rough estimate, it might be more, but these are people that have been usually people, and you know, adults and also children, usually taken from their homes in the middle of the night, kidnapped by Israeli soldiers and held under administrative detention, meaning that there is no, that they're held without charge or trial. And many of those people are young people, maybe people who would have been active in terms of, you know, student groups, or who would have been the sort of usual faces at demonstrations. So there has been a complete chilling effect on Palestinian society in the West Bank, but in particular within political spaces. And they've also been working hand in hand with the Palestinian Authority security forces. At the beginning of the genocide, there were many strikes, many demonstrations in the West Bank cities and towns. What's not commonly known is that these were put down quite brutally by Palestinian Authority security forces. In fact, the PA also killed people at these demonstrations, which again is not widely known. So there is a overall sentiment of fear. But I don't think it's that. I don't think it's only that in terms of the lack of political mobilization. I think it's fear, but also coupled with a complete demobilization of political actors in the West Bank. And I think, you know, as you rightly said, the West Bank is not just this sort of hegemonic sort of mass of people that are just sort of living their lives. They're also under military occupation and continue to face all the hardships that come with military occupation. So I think sort of there have been unfair expectations placed on Palestinians from sort of allies and from Westerners looking in. You know, why isn't there a revolution? Why aren't Palestinians doing 1, 2, 3? Palestinians from the river to the sea across the land live under settler colonial occupation of one kind or another. And it's not a life that allows for, you know, free assembly and free political mobilization. So I think there are many factors, but that certainly sort of is one explanation.
0: When it comes to this reaction and the really strong grip of the PA over the population in the West Bank, is that an outcome of Oslo? I've been hearing that, you know, Israeli governments are actually cutting off the finances from the PA. They're pretty much dumping them. So is the PA still beholden to the Oslo, their side of the accord?
1: Yeah, I mean that's an existential issue for them. They were the Palestinian Authority, the PA, was created out of the Oslo Accords. It is not by in any way the legitimate representation or representative body of the Palestinian people. It was designed as a interim governing body, basically a service provider, until the time of which a Palestinian state would be established and there would be elections. We know, of course, that never happened. The Oslo Accords did not sort of reach their final phase and no Palestinian state has been established. And so the PA sort of morphed into this authority, this governing authority, permanent governing authority that is neither elected nor enjoys popular legitimacy. And so it is the Oslo Accords, right? It is beholden to the Oslo Accords. And if, you know, the Oslo Accords were done away with once and for all, that would be an existential question for the Palestinian Authority. And it is held very much hostage by Israel, but also by the Western donor community. Israel is able to, because of the Oslo Accords and the sort of the economic protocols, also known as the Paris Protocols of the Oslo Accords, it is allowed to collect the tax revenues on behalf of the PA. And it's a huge amount of money. And it routinely holds that money back as a sort of as leverage when it wants something from the PA. And it does that frequently at times of crisis. It does that if there's, you know, some kind of vote at the UN and they want to put pressure on the PA not to support certain maneuvers at the UN. So very much the PA is held hostage by the Israeli regime, but also by the Western donor community, which provides a huge amount of money to the PA, which predominantly goes towards its security forces. Something that I think people need to understand about the Palestinian Authority is that it has a very bloated security sector. In fact, the budget for the security sector is more than the budget for the agricultural, education and health sector combined. It is a very bloated structure. It's a very heavily militarized authority. And so I think people really underestimate how much of a authoritarian regime Mahmoud Abbas and his cronies are running.
0: I did have a conversation with Mayim Rabbani, and he put the entire blame on the lack of unity between different parties on Mahmoud Abbas solely, because he bears that responsibility. But I do want to talk about, you know, how as well in the Middle East, you know, informing the PA's policies in the occupied West Bank and East Jerusalem, you know, the acquiescence of the Arab regimes to the Israeli and American policies and demands, you know, talking about the situation in Syria. How much of that to the possible outrage of the Palestinians in the West Bank towards the genocide in Gaza? Is it playing a role? Like, are they scared of something like what could happen in the West Bank?
1: I mean, I think regional factors play a huge role into how how the PA behaves. I think the Palestinian Authority for a long time relied on the Arab regimes for support and for, you know, propping up. And I think that's significantly changed over the last half a decade. Palestinian Authority is not really considered a significant player anymore on a regional level. I mean, it never was significant, but now it's completely, you know, ignored. If you look at the sort of the negotiations that have been happening since the beginning of the genocide, the Palestinian Authority has not been a part of those negotiations. Any discussions on Gaza, you know, the Palestinian Authority is not part of those discussions. So it is being completely ignored. And I think it knows that its relevance is dwindling. And I think that's when a body like the PA can become at its most dangerous, is when it knows that its sort of days are numbered. And I think, you know, really the Abraham Accords, which was the agreement between Israel and some of the Arab regimes, or rather what I call the sort of the trade, the weapons trade deals, because that's in reality what they were, that really sort of shifted things in the minds of the PA in terms of who their allies are. So I think, you know, the Palestinian Authority is, you know, having dwindling influence and significance. And I think that's when things get really tough for Palestinians in the West Bank. And we saw during the siege of Jenin refugee camp, we saw by the Palestinian Authority, we saw really unprecedented levels of cruelty and brutality at the hands of the PA that we haven't seen before. You know, we know that this is an authoritarian regime. You know, violence and repression has been common ever since the PA was established. But the testimonies that we were hearing from Jenin are really akin to Shabiha style behavior, really nasty forms of sort of torture and forcing people that they've detained to recite that Mahmoud Abbas is God, you know, really awful, awful things. And I think that's a sign that the PA knows that its days are numbered.
0: It's unbelievable the level of cruelty and oppression that the Palestinians in the West Bank are currently going through from both sides, and unfortunately. But thank you for that really great insight, Yara. I want to pivot the conversation to talk about how the current situation in Gaza has been viewed in the West, in the Western society and mainstream media. How has been the role of the media in covering? Oh, of course, it's horrible. It's terrible. But I really want to hear your insight. You know, how is the Palestinian narrative portrayed in the West Bank? Because I've read one of your articles. I think it was in Al Jazeera English. It's titled Unchilding Palestine's Children. Could you tie in as well, you know, the thesis of that article into that question of how we are portrayed as, you know, being victimized and genocided, but yet our image is just very different in the West?
1: Yeah, and I should say, firstly, the unchilding is a concept that was developed by the academic Nadia Shalhoub Kevorkian, who is a Palestinian academic from Jerusalem, who was actually arrested by the Israeli police in Jerusalem because she called what is happening in Gaza a genocide. And she faced a really awful harassment and smear campaign. And Nadira really is the one to develop that concept. And basically, you know, it speaks to the fact that, in particular, Palestinian children are evicted from the realm of childhood. So, in other words, Palestinian children are classified as adults or described as adults to justify the violence that's committed against them. Now, if you think, you know, in the media, the mainstream media, if you hear a report about children being killed, that's sure to evoke some kind of emotional response amongst audiences. But if you remove, you know, childhood from that equation, you know, if you refer to them as a sort of nondescript group of people as opposed to children, there tends to be less of an emotional reaction. And so the argument is that it's a very deliberate choice to sort of play down the youth or the childhood of Palestinian children in order to sort of make the violence that's being inflicted on them sort of make it more justifiable. And there are many examples of this. You know, I can share a couple. this was actually in reference to Child in the West Bank, but there was a Sky News report that referred to a young Palestinian girl who had been shot by Israeli regime forces as a 3 or 4 year old young lady. You don't hear a 3 or 4 year old being referred to as a young lady usually. And it seems very, maybe to people who are not so familiar with the context, it might not seem significant. But when this is repeated and done constantly with regards to Palestinian children, it does strip them of their humanity. And we see as well, especially with Palestinian boys, young boys, we often see them being referred to as youths or teenagers or minors, really avoiding the use of the word child, again, to suggest that there is some kind of, that they're not innocent, basically. And we see that unchilding occur across Western mainstream media, and it's a tactic of dehumanization. And of course, it's not only Palestinian children that are dehumanized. You know, systematic dehumanization of Palestinians in general happens across the board. You know, of men, of women, of everyone. And in particular, I think since the start of the genocide, we've seen it in particular of Palestinian men. So often in terms of when you see reports on those that have been martyred in Gaza, that have been killed, you will often see a focus on children and women. And I think, and that has, not only does that erase men from the equation or sort of imply that men are inherently deserving of death or of being killed or of having violence inflicted on them, it also infantilizes women. So there are many levels to this dehumanization, and the mainstream media, the Western mainstream media, is deeply complicit in the erasure of the Palestinian narrative and the dehumanization of Palestinians. But also, I think, of whitewashing genocide. And at the beginning of the genocide, I would even go further and say, you know, helped pave the way for the genocide to be justified.
0: And I think, you know, some sectors of the Palestine Solidarity Movement is also guilty of parroting these sentiments. Always when we speak at rallies or at events, we only focus on, oh, look, you know, the army is killing, targeting children, targeting women. So we lose track that there are actually men. They are also normally ignored. So that's some sort of an effort to shift the Palestinian cause to becoming more of a humanitarian one.
1: I would agree that, like, I think the erasure of Palestinian men is a deliberate tactic. And it's one that sort of, that unfortunately, you're right to say that it is something that people within the movement, it's a trap that people within the movement also fall into. So I would really, you know, urge people to, and sometimes it's just linguistic. I mean, I think I've even found myself occasionally like writing, you know, children and women, and then catching myself out and thinking, why, firstly, as a feminist, why are children and women in the same category? You know, we're not children, we're women. But also, where are the men, you know, in that category? So I think even for ourselves, it's really important to reflect on the language that we use, the language that has been normalized by the mainstream media. We have to interrogate that more often, and especially when it, you know, comes to Palestine, but also other oppressed and marginalized and colonized communities, because so much of this discourse, which is a very violent discourse, to remove Palestinian men from the equation of sympathy is an incredibly violent thing to do. And so I think we have to sort of interrogate ourselves and reflect on ourselves and reflect on the language that we're using to make sure that we're not sort of repeating and regurgitating these very harmful narratives.
0: Exactly. And I really want to zoom in on this question that I just posed. I asked that question to Professor Sari Makdisi once, and I really want to get your insight on. We're often hearing about, so I usually get people sympathize with the humanitarian situation in Gaza, but when you start talking about politics, they completely disagree with the Palestinian cause, but they feel terrible for what's happening. So has the Zionist project succeeded in reducing the Palestinian cause to just a humanitarian crisis that we're only interested in letting food and medication into Gaza now, not interested in so talking about the whole, talking about liberation?
1: Yeah, I think there are two facets to that. Firstly, I think, yes, to an extent, the Zionist narrative, which has been adopted by a lot of the international community, has managed to sort of pigeonhole Palestine as not a liberation struggle, but as a sort of a humanitarian crisis, a group of people that are to be pitied and to be provided humanitarian aid. That should be provided with humanitarian aid. So it certainly has been, as a cause, it certainly has been depoliticized. But the second facet is that I think it speaks to a larger depoliticization of communities all around the world. So I wouldn't say that it's exceptional to Palestine, although I do think that there are, you know, some specific characteristics. But I think as a whole, as a global community, are being increasingly depoliticized. And it speaks to, you know, and I think it speaks to a lot of forces at work that really want to make sure that people aren't thinking about politics, that thinking very much in a very sort of materialistic way, in a very reductionist way, to not connect the dots and to not realize that there is a reason why this is happening to this group of people. There is a reason why, you know, I can't afford to live, you know, a basic life. You know, all of these things are connected to larger structures of power, to politics. So there is a invested interest by people in power to depoliticize people around the world for you know, colonialist interests, capitalist interests, etc. So I think, you know, I don't want to give the Zionist project too much credit for that, because I think there are other factors at work. But I do think they have been successful in some areas to sort of depoliticize in the Palestinian cause. But then on the other hand, I do think that what we're seeing now, and I think it's really difficult for us to sort of see weaknesses in the Zionist project, especially, you know, because it's committing a genocide on epic proportions using violence, you know, unprecedented violence. But I think ultimately, you know, any regime, any project, political project that resorts to committing a genocide is very weak at its core. You know, Zionism as an ideology was built on the premise of the expulsion and erasure of another people. And I think this is inherently a weakness. And so I think, you know, we have to remind ourselves of that. And even though it's very difficult to think of, you know, the weaknesses of the Zionist regime in this moment, I think it's a really important thing that we should hold on to.
0: This is a good segue to my next question. You know, talking about the Zionist project that is currently committing genocide, many argue that any government or any country that commits genocide, it actually, you know, literally committing suicide as well. None of the regimes that actually, in modern history at least, survived committing a genocide. And then we have, you know, the legal proceedings against Israel committing plausible genocide in the ICJ, you know, the arrest warrants against Netanyahu and the ICC and his former defense minister. But despite all that, you know, we haven't seen any enforcement of international law. Some argue that international law has been rendered obsolete, really, against, you know, the impunity that Israel is enjoying. What are your thoughts on that?
1: Yeah, I mean, I think the South African-led genocide case at the ICJ was significant in more ways than one. I think, you know, the symbolism of a country that was under an apartheid regime and liberated itself from that regime, taking another apartheid regime to court for genocide, I think that's really powerful. And so, you know, I do think it was more than symbolism as well. You know, I do think the ICJ case was also about challenging US unipolarity and the world order. But I think, you know, for many Palestinians and many of their allies, I think the genocide has really revealed the limits of international law and really its fundamental flaws. You know, implementation of international law will not happen if there is no political will from the most powerful states. And I think that's really, you know, that's been really obvious, not just since the start of the genocide, but there's decades of, you know, UN resolutions that sort of reiterate the right of the Palestinian people in the 67 territories not to be occupied. So I think that's, you know, that's a fundamental flaw. But I also think it's important to remember that international law was not designed with colonized people in mind. You know, quite the contrary. There are many instances where international law seeks to protect the integrity of colonial states. You know, I think one of the problems is that Palestinian civil society organizations and other organizations that support the Palestinian people for a long time put all their eggs into the international law basket. And I think a lot of those organizations are reflecting on that now. And I think the challenge really is, the challenge is not to do away with international law altogether, because there are, you know, some mechanisms that can provide some wins for the movement. But I think it's crucial to think about how we put less energy into a space that has not yielded any results. And I think it's not that international law has let down the Palestinian people. I think it wasn't designed to liberate colonized people, essentially. So I think we have to also manage our expectations of international law and also readjust our energies with those expectations.
0: Absolutely. I couldn't agree more. We can, as you mentioned in one of your articles, we can decenter international law as part of our campaigning. And that's a great mechanism, because, you know, things have been happening for months and months, and it appears that law and order, especially now with, you know, Trump in power, it's going to be a very, very different world. We spoke about Oslo, and many of the Palestinian communities consider it as a disaster. You know, Edward Said wrote intensively about it. Some actually describe it similar to a Balfour Declaration, probably even worse, because it was signed by Palestinian. So I can't help but quoting something that you've written also in the Shebaka. You say, for many third states, the narrative of the two-state solution has been a convenient smokescreen that has effectively enabled the continued colonization of Palestinian land. So this speaks directly to the, you know, perfunctory statements that we usually get from governments. You know, we are for two-state solution and so on and so forth. But could you just elaborate on what you meant by that statement? And just, if you could also expand a little bit more, how does the genocide as well in Gaza factor in envisioning a future that is different from these views of two-state solutions and so on and so forth? And what are the obstacles in the way of achieving this vision? Many people are saying decolonize, you know, dismantle apartheid.
1: Yeah, I mean, I think what I was talking about in that article or that paper is that essentially, you know, this the framework of two states has been used by many actors around the world in a very sort of performative way to avoid making any kind of commitment or statement to ending occupation. So rather than saying, you know, such and such country is committed to ending occupation and apartheid and the oppression of the Palestinian people, they can just say, you know, we're committed to a two-state solution, blah, blah, blah. So it's provided, certainly on like a discursive level, it's been very useful for states to avoid talking about their real responsibilities under international law, which is not a two-state solution, but rather ending the occupation of the 67 territories and the oppression of Palestinians across the land of Palestine. So it's really a formula that has perpetuated Palestinian oppression. And it's also limited Palestinians in terms of their sort of future visioning and future planning. I mean, in terms of Palestinian civil society, until very recently, organizations that received foreign funding were not able to talk or do work around sort of alternative visions for the future, alternative to the two-state solution. So it's been really a framework that has been enforced on the Palestinian people, with, of course, the understanding that it was our leadership that that signed off on this framework. So we as a people also have to take responsibility for our leadership that did that in our name. And it's always sort of put forward as the most feasible solution, right? The sort of the most possible rational solution, which, and you know, the contours of rationality and feasibility are completely defined by usually people who have never been to Palestine or have never, you know, certainly those who have never faced oppression under the Israeli regime. So it's a completely, I don't even think we need to say it, but it's obviously a completely defunct framework for a future. And I think, you know, thinking about the future in general is a really difficult endeavor for Palestinians. I'm not sure how you feel about it, Ahmed, but, you know, even just thinking about next week in, you know, with the genocide has just been, you know, really, really impossible. Even thinking about, you know, what happens next after, once the genocide stops and once the bombs stop falling. And that reality is by design. The Israeli regime, you know, even prior to the genocide, designed a reality for Palestinians that day-to-day life is such a challenge and such a difficult task that just sort of getting through and surviving the present sort of takes precedence over thinking about or planning for the future. And it's something actually that is done across colonial and settler colonial projects. The aim is to sort of keep Palestinians, but also colonized and indigenous people in this sort of perpetual sort of state where there's no, you know, there's no future, there's no past, there's only the here and now. And it, you know, to a large extent has worked. There is limited sort of, there has been limited Palestinian future visioning because it is a really, you know, sort of difficult task. But that's not to say that there hasn't been any, because, you know, despite these difficulties and these challenges, Palestinians have long articulated visions and dreams for a future that is free of settler colonial oppression. And I think it's a really important task to keep thinking about the future. I think it's almost like exercising a muscle that hasn't been used in a while. And I think it's one that is a radical task. And I think it's, you know, we can even turn to our history to think about what we want from the future. I think our history provides, you know, a beautiful blueprint for what our future could look like. You know, if you look at Gaza today, is not what Gaza was or what it can be. You know, Gaza used to be this thriving region of Palestine that wasn't separated from Palestine, but it was a very vital and crucial part of Palestine. You know, more than that, actually, it was an important city in the whole region, and it was connected to the whole region, whether through, you know, train lines or because of the port. So I think, you know, I think it's really crucial to use our past to think about what we could achieve in the future. And that, you know, imagining the future doesn't mean a return to the past. That's, you know, not what I'm saying, but I think it can really be helpful to us in sort of drawing out the contours of what we want from our future. And just maybe I'll just end on this, but I think that in the last few decades, Gaza has really become the beating heart of Palestine. And I don't mean it in a romantic way, although it does sound romantic. But I think, you know, the point is that Gaza really does hold every aspect of the Palestinian struggle and Palestinian experience, refugeehood, you know, resistance, resilience, all of that can be found in Gaza. And whenever I talk about this, you know, I always mention Alaa Abd El Fattah, the Egyptian writer and political prisoner's words, that he wrote in an essay called Palestine on My Mind. He said that he visited Gaza twice before the revolution, but he never says that he visited Gaza. He says that he visited Palestine. And it's him who describes Gaza as the beating heart of Palestine. And I think that really resonates with me. And I think, you know, Gaza is a place that I have never been to, despite growing up only a few hours away from it. And so I think, certainly for me, in terms of thinking about a future, I think of a future where we are no longer separated from one another, where partition is a thing of the past. And Palestine was never meant to be these these isolated fragments. We were never meant to live in these tiny outdoor prisons. You know, we're a people that love each other. We're a people that love community. And I think being separated from one another is the ultimate punishment. And so I think that kind of separation and partition can't be a part of any liberated future.
0: Thanks, Yara, for that beautiful reminder. I mean, I couldn't agree more. I mean, that's actually the title of today's session, Gaza, Microcosm of Palestine. You know, I'm actually quoting that from Tarek Bakouni's book as well. I mean, he described, because, you know, 85% of Gaza is actually Palestinians, you know, who are ethnically cleansed from different cities all over Palestine. So it is actually a microcosm. It is a representation. If you want to do an experiment, you want to take samples from different locations, that's a representation of Palestine. What does it mean for academic freedom going forward? You know, the adoption of new definitions of anti-Semitism, conflating the term with anti-Zionism, and how has this new definition defined a new type of humanity with the Arab identity and existence severely othered and completely placed outside of humanity? We're having our own fight here in Australia with the new definition of anti-Semitism at universities. So,
1: I mean, I think I won't speak with too much specificity to the IRA definition because I haven't been in an academic institution for quite some time. And so even though I'm sort of peripheral to those struggles, obviously I think it's really important to keep up the struggle, because I think that's, you know, one of the main tools that will be used to crack down on academic freedom of expression. But I think, you know, just sort of thinking about as well what's happening in the US in terms of universities and campuses and students being kidnapped and abducted, there is like the beginnings of pushback from various academic communities and institutions. And I think it's crucial in these times to think about working in coalitions. It's very easy for the powers that be, the, you know, the government to isolate one academic institution and to really go all out in that space in terms of sort of enforcing repression and free speech on Palestine and Israel. But I think it makes it much harder to do so if there are coalitions at work. And by coalitions, I mean, you know, obviously student groups and academic groups, but also institutions themselves. And that requires moral clarity from the academic institutions, which is not the case in a lot of places. You know, in a lot of places, the administration is deeply complicit, and in most probably academic institutions, the administration is deeply complicit in the repression. But I think there are opportunities in most probably academic institutions, the administration is deeply complicit in the repression. But I think there are opportunities to

0: this particular struggle?
1: So when we talk about academic freedom and civic freedom, really, we've witnessed a lot of demonstrations back in the 70s around Vietnam War, and the same thing happened in the 80s and 90s around apartheid South Africa. Is the current, the Palestinian struggle similar in terms of, you know, we're seeing, you know, all these repressive, systematic methods that governments are using against demonstrations, against, you know, campaigning for Palestine? Is it similar, or is there something more potent for the Palestinian cause? It's more difficult than Vietnam, for example.
0: I think it's difficult to sort of make those assessments, especially when you're in it, right? Like, we make the, you know, we can look back at the mobilization around the Vietnam War and the mobilization around South African apartheid because, you know, we have the privilege of hindsight and many decades of analysis. So I think it, in this current moment, it's sort of, it is difficult to sort of make an assessment. But I think all of these cases and contexts have different characteristics. And I think sometimes we tend to look back and think, oh, you know, they had it easy, or sort of romanticize the struggle and like, oh, I wish, you know, our demonstrations were like their demonstrations. And we have a tendency to forget the sort of the hardships and the repression, actually. You know, the people who were involved in the protests against the Vietnam War, we forget that many people, especially in the US, and this is not an area of my expertise, but many people were incarcerated and interrogated. And, you know, there were really, it wasn't a sort of an easy ride. And the same for, you know, South African apartheid, the protests and the mobilizations against that. I think one of the things that makes this moment different is that we're in a different time entirely. And so that means that, you know, the mechanisms of repression we've seen over the last two decades, how they've developed, has been really intense. So we're seeing a totally different level of repression, purely because of the sort of technological advances in those systems of oppression. But I think with sort of more time, we'll be able to do those sort of more analytical like assessments. But I think every struggle, especially the struggles that you've mentioned, have gone through really, really tough times. And, you know, no struggle was ever won easily. And that's, you know, precisely why it's called struggle.
1: Couldn't agree more. What do you think is holding back countries like Ireland, for example, from truly committing action on Palestine and making a difference? Is it just about power and money, capital?
0: Yes. It's more complicated than that, and probably deserves a lot more time. But I think, you know, we have a tendency to think of Ireland as this, you know, great supporter of Palestine, and on a popular level, it is. You know, the people of Ireland and the people of Palestine have a history of solidarity between the two struggles against colonialism, and that's something that, you know, we hold very, very dear to us. But on a state level, the story is quite different, even though there'll be, you know, sort of there might be statements of condemnation of the Israeli regime. In terms of concrete action, Ireland has been very weak and certainly does not live up to the legacy, that historical legacy or popular sentiment. And, you know, it's not just Ireland. I think it's countries around the world who are, you know, not willing to take sort of concrete actions, steps or measures, because the cost is too high for them, whether that's sort of in terms of in a diplomatic sense or whether that actually is in a more sort of a material sense. And now we're seeing, you know, countries that do take more of a stand against the Israeli regime, they're facing, you know, direct consequences from the Trump administration. So it does come with a cost, you know, supporting Palestinians and speaking out against genocide. And I think most countries in the world are not willing to pay the price.
1: Talking about money and capital, and this is probably where BDS comes in to play, you know, to make it more expensive for the sustenance of this system of colonization and occupation. So to that end, I mean, has the BDS been a successful tool in pressuring Israel to abide by its obligations under the international law, making it more expensive to maintain?
0: No, I don't think Israel has been pressured to abide by international law. What I do think the BDS movement has been successful

0: Britain is making actors and third states sort of reconsider and even pull out of their sort of investment into the Israeli regime. So we've seen, and there are a lot of statistics on this that I don't have to hand, but over the sort of last, I mean, BDS was established as a movement 2 decades ago now. And over the last 2 decades, we've seen significant wins where companies have, you know, divested from Israel as a direct result of campaigns and pressure from activists all over the world. And that has resulted in a form of isolation for the Israeli regime. And I think, you know, BDS is one of the most significant tools in our arsenal towards Palestinian liberation, certainly in terms of sort of forcing some kind of pressure and isolating the Israeli regime. I think it's had some very significant wins, but I think there is a lot more work to be done, and now is really the time to escalate that kind of work and those kinds of campaigns.
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I will see you next time.

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Nights turn cold, on the street sleeps a girl 12 years old. Does anyone care that she's alone? And how can this be? 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This ain't right, man, she's too young. I guess society did do her wrong. Why is help?

down in my stomach, it's making me so goddamn sick. If only everybody gave some help, money to help protect their health, instead of surrounding themselves in all their goddamn wealth. 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

0: please.
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0: Hello, I'm Adam Evans with the NIRS News. South Australian authorities are exploring bird flu vaccinations for some local birds. A mass mortality event believed to be linked to the bird flu outbreak has killed more than 1,000 seabirds on islands off the state's coast. South Australian Premier Peter Malinauskas says the government's assessing its options.
1: There's certain contained populations where we can get to them more readily, repeatedly. That is something we are up for, and we've already started much of the process to do that.
0: Some defendants who have been refused bail in the Northern Territory are spending 14 months behind bars waiting for their day in court. Others are facing up to 16 months to wait for their cases to be heard, according to the latest figures from the Northern Territory government. The figures show the average time between a case beginning in the local court and being finalised by trial has hit a new record of 476 days. Families at a childcare centre in northern Tasmania are being offered precautionary screening after a child was treated for tuberculosis. The child last attended the King's Meadow Good Start Early Learning Centre in Launceston in mid-July. Authorities say the threat of the bacterial infection spreading to other children and staff is very low. And as crowds gather in Kalkarindji to mark 60 years since the historic Wave Hill walk-off, attention is turning to the complex economic aftermath of the protest. While Vincent Lingiari's 1966 strike successfully launched the National Land Rights Movement, former station overseers recall it also triggered severe unintended consequences for local employment. The introduction of equal award wages forced cattle stations to rapidly adopt machinery, closing down traditional worker camps and sparked decades of welfare dependency. Today, the Northern Territory Cattlemen's Association is lobbying to revive dedicated pastoral training programs to get young Indigenous locals back onto the land. Kalkarindji Gurindji traditional owner and elder Rob Roy says he wants the legacy of Wave Hill walk-off to mean more work for young people. We'll have more coming up next.
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0: The Sydney Swans women's team is disappointed with the actions of some of the members of the club's AFL squad. The Swans have stood down Isaac Heaney, Chad Warner, Nick Blakey, Riley Bice and James Jordan for the rest of the season for breaching club standards. Victorian police are investigating an alleged sexual assault in Melbourne earlier Monday morning. Swans AFLW captain Lucy McAvoy says it's been an emotional week.
6: We're extremely disappointed with what's occurred at the beginning of the week. We've had some really open conversations as a group this week and with the club more broadly, and we've felt the support both internally and externally as well. And girls are working through their emotions as they see fit for themselves personally, and we wrap our arms around everyone as we do the whole entire club and the community also.
0: To sport, and the third place Brisbane Lions play Collingwood in tonight's AFL match at the MCG. The Lions have won 9 of their last 10 matches, while Collingwood has just one loss in their past 9 games. The Redcliffe Dolphins face Parramatta in tonight's NRL game in Brisbane. The 4th place Dolphins have won their last 7 games at Suncorp Stadium. Canberra Raiders will host the Brisbane Broncos in tonight's other game. And now for a look at the capital city weather for tomorrow. Cloudy and Magog in Brisbane with a top of 23. 23 and sunny on Gadigal Country, Sydney, while it's 18 and partly cloudy on Ngunnawal Gambri Country, Canberra. 16 and rain in Nam, Melbourne, and showers at Nipalina Hobart with a max of 12. A top of 17 and a shower or 2 in Tundunya, Adelaide. Sunny and 23 degrees in Morley, Perth, and sunny in Garamilla, Darwin with a top of 33. If you have any stories that you'd like to share with us, you can send us an email to news@nirs.org.au. That's news@nirs.org.au.
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15: The Uluru Statement from the Heart was our prayer to the Australian people. There was hope in its words. The statement was written with love. It stands as probably the most beautiful unrequited letter of love in Australian political history. For those of us who urged faith, hope, and love, there is an account to be given for the hopes raised, the faith urged, and the love lost in the referendum. I must account for that.
16: Noel Pearson breaks an almost 3-year silence following the referendum on an Indigenous voice to Parliament and addressing the Northern Territory Government's legislative direction.
17: For 2 years, the CLP government have made incredibly damaging laws that harmed Aboriginal people. We have seen 2 years of punitive laws that lock Aboriginal people up instead of working to address the underlying issues.
16: This is Speaking Out. I'm Larissa Berendt. The annual Garma Festival in Arnhem Land is recognised as one of Australia's largest Indigenous cultural gathering and policy forums. This year's event featured several important and timely conversations around the advancement of Indigenous affairs, and a couple of those really stood out to me. Noel Pearson is one of the most prominent and widely recognised Indigenous leaders of our time, a lawyer, academic and co-founder of the Cape York Institute, who spent decades advocating for Indigenous empowerment, land rights and, of course, constitutional reform. It's been almost 3 years since the referendum on an Indigenous voice to Parliament. Noel Pearson hasn't spoken publicly since that time until now. Here is Noel Pearson speaking at the Garma Festival earlier this month.
15: The fiction of terra nullius reigned still. I was contemplating at my elder's behest how we might pursue our land rights in Cape York Peninsula. I met Ray, good boy, Morrison, Joe's uncle, at a conference in Cape York in 1988. I told him I wanted to visit the Northern Land Council. He introduced me to my hero, Director Mick Dodson. In retrospect, I came to see what a mentor Ray had been to the callow young man I was. My gratitude went unexpressed, but my debt was clear. On the way back through Gove, I met with Galarroy at Gunyangara. That meeting left me resolved to establish the Cape York Land Council. I'm so pleased today to hear Jawa's announcement to take forward Galarroy's vision to found a land council to be led by the Dilak of Northeast Arnhem Land. This map, produced by the Australian Electoral Commission in the wake of the vote, told us of the polling booths where the majority of voters voted yes or no. The orange voted no, and the blue voted yes. The greater part voted orange. Urban, regional, and settled parts of the country overwhelmingly said no. The blue dots that voted yes correspond with remote and discrete Indigenous communities. In far northern Queensland and the Torres Strait, the Northern Territory, and the central and western deserts, and the northern and desert regions of Western Australia. The discrete Indigenous communities of Australia, Aboriginal and Torres Strait Islander, overwhelmingly wanted the voice. The rest of the country did not. I come from one of these blue dot places. We number little more than 100,000 Australians. Most of us from communities of less than 1,000 people. In a nation of 27 million. The communities whose lives were most directly shaped by the proposal overwhelmingly wanted a voice recognised in the Constitution. Kilometres from my blue dot home is the township of Cooktown. Lieutenant James Cook spent 6 weeks there in 1770. I was born in its hospital. In 2023, Cook's town voted no. This story was repeated across the continent. The Uluru Statement from the Heart was our prayer to the Australian people. There was hope in its words. The statement was written with love. It stands as probably the most beautiful unrequited letter of love in Australian political history. For those of us who urged faith, hope, and love, there is an account to be given for the hopes raised, the faith urged, and the love lost in the referendum. I must account for that. And I owe that account to the people in the blue dot communities of Australia. So 3 years later, I stand here with great reluctance. What right has anyone to raise hopes when those hopes were so badly misplaced? What right has anyone to offer a vision that turns out to be a mirage? That is the source of my hesitation to speak of these things. But I cannot allow the failure of the referendum to excuse my responsibility. My duty on behalf of the Blue Dot communities. What we sought was to secure their future. This is how the statement spoke of their predicament. Proportionately, we're the most incarcerated people on the planet. We are not an innately criminal people. Our children are aliened from their families at unprecedented rates. This cannot be because we have no love for them. And our young languish in detention in obscene numbers. This, they should be our hope for the future. These dimensions of our crisis tell plainly the structural nature of our problem. This is the torment of our powerlessness. This is why these Blue Dot communities wanted the voice. Because from the beginning of my public life, it was and still is the future of these communities, not least my own, that is the central focus of my wakeful dreams. Our present is not good, and nor is our future assured. The things that worried me when I was 22 now distress me 40 years later. When I was 22, I worried because we knew something needed to be done, but we did not yet know how to do it. Now we're much clearer. We know what we need to do. We know what we want to do. We have the leadership to do it. We have the resolve to do it. We have the capacity to do it. We're pretty clear on that now, and we have been for a while. We have a clear agenda. We have a rising generation of community and regional leaders ready to make this agenda possible. their life's work. They share with me that sense of duty I felt when I met Galarroy, age 22. This leadership is driven by our young women. We have raised a new generation of honest, hard-working and strong leaders to carry the mantle of our elders. That they are young women pleases and astounds me. They are competent, relentless, and carry the love of and for our people. They have the ingenuity, the resolution, resilience, and know-how of Lee Kuan Yew and Paul Kagame, Zenana Guzmao, Jacinda Ardern, and other nation builders who have seized the destiny of their peoples. But they only have a fraction of the power they will need to sustain a generational change in the prospects of our people. The challenge going forward will be for our young leaders to build their moral power, to insist our little ones deserve a future in their own land. Deserve a future in their own land. And turn it into the requisite political power to bring the structural reform into reality. When I was 22, I was surrounded by my old people. I followed them. You cannot imagine how blessed I feel to see the rising generation of our young women following the leadership of our old people. We have a plan. I'm going to ask Fiona, as a co-chair of Cape York Partnership and Empowered Communities, to speak to our agenda to close the gap.

0: The blue dot communities of our homelands stand in grave need of healing. There is no better solution to healing individuals, families, and communities than guaranteed work. The social, economic, and cultural capital of these depleted communities will rebuild and replenish with guaranteed work. No program, no interaction, no intervention, no initiative can do for these communities what guaranteed work can. They will start to heal. They will start to grow. They will start to strengthen. Nothing is more important for the reconstruction of the blue dot communities than guaranteed work. Then there is the development goal. Developing the human and economic capital of Aboriginal people in these blue dot communities before enterprise, before industry, the best strategy for economic development is education. It is by developing the capabilities of children and young people through education that we will develop economically. There is no more important economic development strategy than investing in our young. Enterprises, industries, and wealth creation and asset accumulation will come when our young people are educated to pursue these opportunities. We need human capital today to build financial capital tomorrow. That is why we need an education guarantee. Every child in these blue dot communities needs to be guaranteed a good education worthy of their attendance at school. In 1998, around one in five children in out-of-home care in Queensland was Indigenous. Today, it is one in two. Queensland thinks it can remove its way out of this crisis. It has created a billion-dollar system that waits for harm to be done to children. Instead of investing in strengthening families before harm escalates and confronting the grog that causes the dysfunction in the first place. Protecting the publicans and gambling outlets are their only abiding concern. In 10 years, I predict in Queensland there will be more children in that system and an even greater proportion of Indigenous ones. Child protection will worsen, youth justice will worsen, and adult incarceration will worsen. Not because we do not know what to do, but because our governments won't let us do what needs to be done. After 10 years of the Palaszczuk government in Queensland, Cape York made no progress towards closing the gap. And in critical areas, the gap widened. In the lead-up to the 2024 Queensland election, I wrote to Premier Stephen Miles and the Leader of the Opposition, David Crisafulli. I said, what we have seen is that if you pursue progressive policies unable to deliver results, you end up having to resort to regressive policies anyway. Regressive tough-on-crime, law-and-order style approaches alone, however, also do not work in combination. The progressive focus on more and more ineffective services and programs and the regressive focus on tough-on-crime policies can result in nothing more than entrenching disadvantage for young Indigenous people, their families and communities. We have no chance under the current arrangements. Our children are caught between the skella of the soft bigotry of low expectations of Labor governments and the Charybdis of the hard bigotry of the Liberal Nationals. The inability of governments to deliver the reforms our people need is no longer only a moral failure, but a civilizational one. The destruction of the blue dot communities of remote Australia is truly at stake. Consider what is called Indigenous expenditure. In 2010-11, governments attributed $25 billion in direct expenditure to Aboriginal and Torres Strait Islander Australians. By 15-16, that figure had risen to $33 billion. The figure is no longer officially updated. Australians heard these numbers and imagined that vast sums are being handed to Indigenous communities. This is not what the figures mean. 80% of the expenditure attributed to Indigenous Australians is channeled through mainstream government services. Only a fraction is Indigenous specific. The Commonwealth provides much of the funding, while the states and territories control many of the systems through which this investment is made. What can you do if your state chooses to spend money on detention over education? So we have an agenda. Fiona outlined our plan to close the gap by 2050. We know what we need to do, and we know what governments need to do to support us. Our plan may fall into the abyss of federalism. There simply is no precedent to change the institutional architecture required to ensure foundational obligations, work for parents, education for children. These foundational obligations are owed to the future of our children. But none of this will happen under our present arrangements. The 1967 referendum gave the Commonwealth Parliament jurisdiction over Aboriginal affairs, which it had lacked since Federation. Just 10 years later, the first crisis of federalism in Aboriginal affairs under the new power occurred in Queensland at Aurukun and Mornington Island missions. A dispute erupted over bauxite mining in Aurukun between the Premier, Joe Bjelke-Petersen, and the community. The Uniting Church supported a legal challenge leading to retribution by Bjelke-Petersen. The church was ousted, the mission became a government settlement, and this was the infamous Aurukun takeover. The leaders of Aurukun implored the Commonwealth through the Department of Aboriginal Affairs to assume responsibility for the community. They wanted to be free from the jurisdiction of Bjelke-Petersen's government. Then Liberal Minister for Aboriginal Affairs, Ian Viner, with Prime Minister Fraser's support, legislated to enable Aurukun and Mornington Island and other communities that so desired to come under the jurisdiction of the Commonwealth. They were ultimately thwarted, and Viner and Fraser capitulated. Since the 1978 betrayal by Fraser and Viner, the parlous history of Aurukun began. A canteen was forced upon the community by the National Party government in 1985, and the destruction has continued unabated since. Political violence begat family and community violence. In the 41 years since the Aurukun takeover, I've often wondered what Aurukun would have been like today, had their desire to be free from the jurisdiction of the Queensland government and instead had a direct relationship with the Commonwealth been honoured by the Fraser government. A long-standing anthropological student associated with the people of Mornington Island, David McKnight, wrote an indictment of the system put in place after the 78 takeover called From Hunting to Drinking. It's now time to consider a fundamental structural reform in the governmental jurisdiction of the Blue Dot communities. The Fraser-Viner policy from 1978 that was legislated but not acted upon should be revisited. The Blue Dot communities of remote Australia must become the sole jurisdiction of the Commonwealth. These communities and their lands would still come under the shared jurisdiction of relevant states and territories for most functions governed by the state's constitutional responsibilities, but the administrative relationship for Aboriginal affairs should lie with the Commonwealth. There should be no need for Aboriginal affairs departments in the states and territories. This would rationalise duplicated governmental systems and institutions. It would stop Indigenous affairs being the black hole for state and territory government budgets. A direct funding relationship between the Commonwealth and the organisations representing and serving these Blue Dot communities will enable development agencies to make progress with closing the gap. I believe that we will make progress in closing the gap by 2050 if our agenda and our resolve and our determination is allowed to receive support from the Commonwealth Government without us being obliged to seek complete alignment with state governments. We've made progress in the past, aligning federal and state governments. But as somebody who's worked on this for 20 years, I can tell you that is extremely difficult and the arrangements don't last for long. I'm very pleased to have had this opportunity with Fiona to present our agenda to GAMA. It is an agenda, I believe, that we share with Indigenous remote communities right across northern and remote Australia. Thank you.
1: That was lawyer, academic and advocate for Indigenous empowerment, Noel Pearson. He was speaking at the recent GAMA Festival in remote northeast Arnhem Land. This is Speaking Out. I'm Larissa Berrant, and here is some music from one of my favourites, King Stingray.

0: That's music from King Stingray. The song is called Get Me Out.
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0: This week on Speaking Out, we're featuring highlights from the recent Garma Festival. Yolnu leader and independent Northern Territory member for Mulka, Yinia Mark-Giula, delivered a highly critical speech addressing the Northern Territory government's legislative direction.
3: Welcome to the Mulka electorate. The name Mulka means a diplomatic space where we sit down together, face to face, and work, and many other ways that it's not too dry, but it's just comfortable space where we can sit down and create pathways together, working together. It is a space where people are welcome, where we can speak truthfully, where you are welcome to come and sit with us, and we will listen to you, and vice versa, you listen to us. This is the welcome that we bring for the Prime Minister of Timor Leste, and our friends from Papua New Guinea and the Pacific Oceans and Islands, rather. Friends from Papua New Guinea and the Pacific Oceans and Islands, rather, who

And Senator Malandari, you are all welcome here. Bookmark welcome on the Garma ground in the Mulka place. This is not a process created here today. Also, and this is how we, the Yolngu people, from people should be treated by the government of Australia. They should come down from the top, of the triangle, going like this, to come and sit down with us as equals. My name is Yingiya Goyola, and I am the member for Mulka. I am a Lea Dalingmir Jambar Pungo leader, and I have been elected for the seat of Mulka 3 times. Each time I have been elected on the platform of treaty, My people who elected me 3 times, they know what treaty is. And we are trying to explain, passing it on to me to explain it to the federal government, to the entry government, to everybody that needs to understand and listen. We are calling for treaty. And we are being listened to. The 3 times that I've been in, voted in here, we have the message. Our Northern Territory, especially up here in Northeast Arnhem Land, we are ready for treaty. That is the message that we're trying to send to the government, to the federal government, inter-government, to understand this is what we're trying to say. Each time I've been elected in the platform of treaty, and Yolngu Rom Ngurungu, our space first, we create a pathway through our Yolngu Rom, which means our way first, Yolngu from Yolngu Rom first, and our law and culture first. This is because we want our law and our leadership recognized equally here on Yolngu land. We are not lesser people. Since colonization and the following waves of government intervention, Yolngu people are not always included in the idea of the bookmark. Not everyone is included in the word the bookmark, which means everyone. Right now, the Northern Territory government are not governing for bookmark. The government are not running for the bookmark, so that we could work all work together. For 2 years, the CLP government have made incredibly damaging laws that harmed Aboriginal people. We have seen 2 years of punitive laws that lock Aboriginal people up instead of working to address the underlying issues. Everybody's gone now. Don't want to listen.

0: We have seen new laws that lock more children up. We have seen a 30% of increase in our jails, and 90% of those adults are Aboriginal, while after 100% of the children are Indigenous. We see the guns on buses and in public housing. We see capsicum spray on sale in Darwin. Last week we saw a new laws that mean more Yolngu children will be moved and removed permanently from the kin, culture and country. These laws bring trauma and damage to our people. The CLP government do not listen to Aboriginal people. Our elders and organizations, or me, even though I have been sent by my people to be their voice and fix these problems, each time the CLP pass these laws, they take part in a slow genocide of our people.
1: That was Yolngu leader and independent Northern Territory member for Mulkar, Yinia Mark Gugula. He was speaking at the recent Garma Festival in remote northeast Arnhem Land. We'll leave you now with some music from Emma Donovan, a Gumbanga and Noongar singer-songwriter. She provided a major highlight on the music stage at Garma. Here she is with her song, Wash My Soul in the River's Flow.

That's the show for now. Join us again next time for more stories from across Indigenous Australia. Speaking Out is produced by Janaya Gibbs-Muir. Our senior producer is Jay McAllister. And as always, you can find us on social media via ABC Indigenous or on ABC Listen, along with our Titter Show Away, hosted by the fabulous Rudy Bremer. This week, Rudy speaks with filmmakers Tyson Perkins and Kieran Sator about their documentary Facing the Numbers, which will premiere at the Melbourne International Film Festival this month. I'm Larissa Berendt, and this is Speaking Out.

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2: Hello, I'm Adam Evans with the NIRS News. South Australian authorities are exploring bird flu vaccinations for some local birds. A mass mortality event believed to be linked to the bird flu outbreak has killed more than 1,000 seabirds on islands off the state's coast. South Australian Premier Peter Malinauskas says the government's assessing its options.
3: Certain contained populations where we can get to them more readily, repeatedly, that is something we are up for, and we've already started much of the process to do that.
2: Some defendants who have been refused bail in the Northern Territory are spending 14 months behind bars waiting for their day in court. Others are facing up to 16 months to wait for their cases to be heard, according to the latest figures from the Northern Territory government. The figures show the average time between a case beginning in the local court and being finalised by trial has hit a new record of 476 days. Families at a childcare centre in northern Tasmania are being offered precautionary screening after a child was treated for tuberculosis. The child last attended the Kings Meadow Good Start Early Learning Centre in Launceston in mid-July. Authorities say the threat of the bacterial infection spreading to other children and staff is very low. And as crowds gather in Kalkarindji to mark 60 years since the historic Wavehill walk-off, attention is turning to the complex economic aftermath of the protest. While Vincent Lingiari's 1966 strike successfully launched the National Land Rights Movement, former station overseers recall it also triggered severe unintended consequences for local employment. The introduction of equal award wages forced cattle stations to rapidly adopt machinery, closing down traditional worker camps and sparked decades of welfare dependency. Today, the Northern Territory Cattlemen's Association is lobbying to revive dedicated pastoral training programs to get young Indigenous locals back onto the land. Kalkarindji Gurindji traditional owner and elder Rob Roy says he wants the legacy of Wavehill walk-off to mean more work for young people. We'll have more coming up next.
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2: The Sydney Swans women's team is disappointed with the actions of some of the members of the club's AFL squad. The Swans have stood down Isaac Heaney, Chad Warner, Nick Blakey, Riley Bice and James Jordan for the rest of the season for breaching club standards. Victorian police are investigating an alleged sexual assault in Melbourne earlier Monday morning. Swans AFLW captain Lucy McAvoy says it's been an emotional week.
8: We're extremely disappointed with what's occurred at the beginning of the week. We've had some really open conversations as a group this week and with the club more broadly, and we've felt the support both internally and externally as well. And girls are working through their emotions as they see fit for themselves personally, and we wrap our arms around everyone as we do the whole entire club and the community also.
2: To sport, and the third place Brisbane Lions play Collingwood in tonight's AFL match at the MCG. The Lions have won 9 of their last 10 matches, while Collingwood has just one loss in their past 9 games. The Redcliffe Dolphins face Parramatta in tonight's NRL game in Brisbane. The 4th place Dolphins have won their last 7 games at Suncorp Stadium. Canberra Raiders will host the Brisbane Broncos in tonight's other game. And now for a look at the capital city weather for tomorrow. Cloudy and Magajim Brisbane with a top of 23. 23 and sunny on Gadigal Country, Sydney, while it's 18 and partly cloudy on Ngunnawal Gambri Country, Canberra. 16 and rain in Nam, Melbourne, and showers at Nipalina Hobart with a max of 12. A top of 17 and a shower or 2 in Tundunya, Adelaide. Sunny and 23 degrees in Borley, Perth, and sunny in Garamilla, Darwin with a top of 33. If you have any stories that you'd like to share with us, you can send us an email to news@nirs.org.au. That's news@nirs.org.au.
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11: They gave me the assignment, like everything had to be completely the opposite of what I am used to or comfortable with. 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
10: 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From the Peguis First Nation, singer-songwriter William Prince grew up singing in church and touring with his father, Ed Prince, who was a pastor. William was writing songs at age 13 and helping to produce one of his father's albums at age 15. His baritone singing voice and poetic lyrics resembles a style in the likes of Johnny Cash or Leonard Cohen. From his 2020 album Reliever, this is William Prince with The Spark.

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And I was in the dark the day that I met you. Now you expect me just to forget you. Act like the fire never burned. Was my soul

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And is it safe to say you are I'm banging on the flame, the fire, but most of all, you're the spark.

Off the album Deep Snow, that's Simon Lynge with Age of Distraction, and William Prince with The Spark from his album Reliever. Up ahead, we'll speak with Nez Perce jazz vocalist Julia Keefe. You'll want to stay tuned for that. Now, this is Najwan with The Water from the Dog Lake Sessions.

0: That's the Jerry Cans with Northern Lights, and Najwan with The Water from the Lake Sessions before that. I'm your host, Alexis Salee, and you're listening to Indigify. Thanks for being with us. This week, we're chatting with Julia Keefe. Julia grew up on the Nez Perce Indian Reservation. Her jazz career started while living in Idaho and would eventually take her to New York City, where she performs regularly in jazz venues. She's opened for numerous jazz greats, including Tony Bennett and Esperanza Spalding. Julia, thanks for joining us. I haven't spoken to many natives in jazz, so it's great to have you here on the show today.
1: Oh, thank you. No, thank you so much for having me.
0: Absolutely. And how did you get into this style of music? Was jazz something you listened to as a kid?
1: Yeah, so when I was really young, I have this very distinct memory. I had to be maybe like about four years old. And I have this distinct memory of my mom putting on a Billie Holiday greatest hits record. And I don't know why, but it spoke to me so profoundly. And so Billie Holiday kind of like haunted my childhood in a really beautiful way. Like I remember there was this one song from that album. It's called No More. And the song is really interesting because like the melody does weird things. It's complex and it's ornate. And the lyrics
0: as jazz
1: are like,
0: music is, right?
1: Yeah, yeah. Like it was, you know, it wasn't the most singable melody, I guess is the best way to say it, is that like it does just really weird and interesting things. But for some reason, that melody really stuck with me. And the lyrics were like, you know, you ain't gonna bother me no more. You're down to my size, it's over and done. From my window, skies ain't gray no more. And it's about this woman who's like, she's not going to put up with this guy's BS anymore. And she's like, we're done. Like, I'm good.
0: And that spoke to you as a young child.
1: Yeah, like as a four-year-old, I was like, oh, yes. Billy, you speak to my spirit. Again, it's such an unusual song for a four-year-old to really latch onto, but it really did haunt my childhood. And it wasn't until we moved off of the reservation in Idaho, we ended up moving to Spokane, Washington. And it was when I started learning about music in a more sort of institutionalized way, like in school, that I had that desire to find that song again and to look at it in a more sort of scholastic, through a scholastic lens. And that was sort of when the formal jazz education began, maybe about like 13 or 14 when I really started digging into jazz and music education.
0: Oh, nice. And so some of these songs that we're hearing today are sort of part of that, you finding yourself as an artist and putting your work out there. And
1: yeah, so these are definitely part of a larger piece. While I was in grad school, I recently graduated from Manhattan School of Music, earning my master's in jazz vocal performance. And part of that was really pushing my boundaries because I am so comfortable and have really grown up in the sort of swing era of the 30s and 40s. And then going to grad school, it was all about, like, they gave me the assignment, like, don't do any swing music. Like, everything had to be completely the opposite of what I am used to or comfortable with or, you know, strong in. And so a lot of these arrangements that I did, they're of some of just, like, my favorite, you know, traditionally swing tunes. They're show tunes primarily, but it's done in a new way, a different way. So Don't Rain on My Parade, it's usually this big band, like show tune, Barbra Streisand, like on a boat, like singing. But I took it and I took out the sort of big band approach, the swing approach, and it's in an odd meter and it's quiet, sort of more mellow approach to Don't Rain on My Parade.
0: Yeah. Well, let's get into the music. Julia Keefe joins us today. This is her cover of Don't Rain on My Parade.

0: That's Julia Keefe's cover of Don't Rain on My Parade.
1: So you were a fan of these songs, and then you thought, let me change up the arrangements, let me play with these a little bit. For like Don't Rain on My Parade, you were talking about how it was big band and such a big song, and your version is a little more chilled out, a little different, your own sort of voice with it. Why do you think you did take on these songs to cover? Like, what was it, do you think, that spoke to you to say, oh, actually, let's give this a try? Because sometimes that can be scary, covering some of your favorite music.
2: Yeah, yeah. It was definitely, and especially with Don't Rain on My Parade, because like it's such an iconic song from the musical Funny Girl. And there was, you know, a movie of Funny Girl as well, and that had Barbra Streisand. So it was sort of like a daunting task to take on as a song. And I was teaching a voice lesson, and one of my students was just like super obsessed with this tune. All she wanted to do was sing it. And we were supposed to be working on jazz, but she just wanted to focus on this one musical theater tune. And it was stuck in my head. And while I was walking from where I was teaching the lessons to the subway, it was sort of like, I don't know if it was like my footfall or like the subway going by or something, but I just started to feel it in like a slightly different way. And then expanding upon that, sort of applying my sort of scholarly approach, I was like, okay, instead of it being in four, what would it feel like in five? What would it feel like in seven? What would it feel like if we took these phrases and added extra beats to them? How would I phrase it differently? And so it really did just start from changing up the meter of the song. So the tune starts in seven and then eventually goes into six and then to five. And so I sort of work my way through those different meters. And from that came the vibe of the tune. It went away from this brassy, big band, blaring trumpet vibe to, you know, it starts out just voice and drums. And my drummer, Adam Benham, he plays this really, really interesting rhythm on the rims of his snare drum. And it just created this totally different aesthetic that was really appealing. And we played with that and played with that and refined it to what is on the EP.
0: Julia Keefe joins us today. We've got more conversation and music coming up from her, so stay tuned.
1: 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Stick around after the break. We've got a lot more music ahead. I'm Alexis Salee, and you're listening to Indigify, brought to you by Native Voice One.

Thank you for listening to Indigify. I'm Alexis Salee. Thanks for staying with us, or if you're just tuning in, welcome to the show. We're back with our featured artist this week, Julia Keefe. From Julia, this is You and the Night and the Music.

0: You and the Night and the Music. That's more is sort of what I was raised in and what I'm comfortable with, which is swing music, but making it a little bit more interesting, having interesting hits, interesting harmonies. That has been a tune that I've done since early in high school. I've always loved that song. I brought it in, you know, like I said, my teachers were like, no swing music, but like we also had this monthly gig down at this old historic jazz club in Greenwich Village called the 55 Bar. My first year, there were only two vocalists in the whole jazz program. And so we had to create enough arrangements, like totally new arrangements every month for this one gig. And there came times when I was like, I have nothing else. I have nothing else but swing music. I'm sorry. Please let me bring a swing tune to this gig. And so I pulled You and the Night and the Music out of, you know, the old songbooks. And of course, I couldn't just do it, you know, straight ahead, reading it off of a lead sheet or at a jam session or anything like that. There had to be something relatively interesting about it. And so I started thinking about, you know, what some of those big bands did in terms of their hits, in terms of their soli sections with their saxophones. And so I wrote the intro line, and I think it might have been, you know, a line that was actually taken from a big band arrangement of it, because it was a melody that completely was stuck in my head. So I was like, okay, well, this is the intro. And then I, you know, added some of these hits that I thought, you know, would really sound cool if it was like a big band. You and the Night, ga, go, ga. Like, it just, I tried to think as much as I could as a big band arranger would. And even though I had, you know, a smaller group at piano, bass, drums, and trumpet, I wanted to kind of emulate the big band within this smaller ensemble. And on the recording day, this actually proved to be one of the more difficult songs for us to record, even though we were all like, no, it's a swing tune, it's fine. But it was hard for all of us. For some reason, we were just like, oh, like we need to dig into this even more. Because with these more like complex arrangements, we're reading the charts and we created the vibe. But with a swing tune, there, because it's so comfortable, a lot of different musicians sort of develop their own sense of swing and how it feels for them. So we were all like trying to find that like happy ground. Where do we sit all of us together? So this really feels good. And it proved to be a really fun and exciting recording. We had a really great time, and it's a really fun tune to listen to. We all get to solo, and it's a really cool recording.
1: Well, we're joined by Julia Keefe today. This is another track from her called Dedicated to You, No One Else.

0: dedicated to you, it created this really beautiful synchronistic mashup of these two very, very different songs. And that became just a really interesting exercise that turned into a really beautiful musical expression for me to play with.
1: And so how did these two songs come together for this mashup?
0: The origin of those two songs actually came into my life at about the same time. I was singing at one of my very best friend's weddings, and she wanted me to sing Dedicated to You, and very much in the sort of Nat King Cole style. And so I was learning this tune, and it was just so lovely. And I loved singing at her wedding. Around the same time, that same weekend, I went to go see Great Comet, the musical. And this one aria, No One Else, it was just so beautiful. It was one of the highlights of the show. And all it is, the woman who played Natasha is just sort of standing center stage. And she's singing this song about being so in love with this man who's away from her. It's almost like a love letter that she writes to him. So it was just like this beautiful, innocent moment of this far off love and, you know, wanting to be with this person and no one else. So these two songs, they were very, I mean, in terms of content, you know, we have Dedicated to You, which is obviously a very lovely sentiment of, you know, dedicated to you. And then No One Else, they go together quite well. I was already working on the aria, No One Else, because it has this really beautiful piano intro and it's in three. And so I was playing this intro over and over and over again. And then somehow the melody to Dedicated to You came into my head while playing this very distinct introduction to No One Else. And from there, I sort of applied the vibe of No One Else to Dedicated to You and then went in and completely gutted the harmony. I added a lot more just complex and dissonant harmony. I really wanted it to be like an earbender, because the melody is super singable. So, you know, to keep it as sophisticated as possible for my teachers, you know, to appease their very sophisticated sensibilities, I was like, okay, the harmony has to be like completely bananas. So I actually, you know, Dedicated to You originally was a standalone tune with the No One Else piano intro and sort of vibe. But I felt that that was also kind of like a disservice to the song No One Else, because I love it so much. So after, you know, completing the assignment and saying, you know, I took this from this place and this from that place and, you know, blah, blah, blah, I wanted to put No One Else back into it. And so the melody of No One Else sort of serves as like an interlude between the bridge and the final A section of Dedicated to You. And I think it really completes the song. It adds so much more to the lyrical content, and it's also a really nice break melodically from what we're used to with Dedicated to You. While it is a mashup of two very different songs, it does feel like a very complete piece, and it's actually my favorite song on the EP, hands down. And like my band just played it so beautifully. Billy Test mm-hmm. on piano was just, oh, he was like a wizard at the keys playing that song.
1: And that's awesome.
0: I loved recording it. It was so much fun.
1: Right on. And did you record the whole EP in New York?
0: Yeah. So we booked one day, because originally, actually, we were only supposed to record four songs, and Dedicated to You, No One Else was like an add-on on the day, which is funny that it like absolutely turned into all of our like favorite tune. But yeah, we sort of smashed all five of these tunes out in one recording session. They're all New York based musicians. Well, Billy, he's from Pennsylvania, but he lives over in Germany now. He plays with a big band over there. So I got him, you know, as he was back home for like a couple months. I was like, oh my God, Billy, please, please play on my EP. And the bass player, Chris Monson, he's a very dear friend of mine. We graduated from Manhattan School together. Adam Benham, he grew up in Spokane as well, but we met over here and he just brought so much to this project. And there's also a trumpet player you'll hear on You and the Night and the Music. He is a wonderful dear friend of mine. His name is Augie Haas, and we actually

0: went to the University of Miami together many moons ago, and he came on the day, and he kind of served as like a producer. He's definitely getting a producer credit on this EP because his ears in the control room of that recording studio, I mean, oh gosh, he's just invaluable. His input and direction, and oh, he's great. So I had a stellar band, and it was such a joy to record this music with them.
1: That's awesome. I mean, it's great to work with people you know and trust, and
0: yeah,
1: you can definitely tell that in the music. And if people want to check out more of your work and your tunes, where can people find you? What's your website or Instagram handle?
0: Yeah, so my website is juliakeefe.com, JULIAKEEF as in Frank E.com. And my Instagram handle is juliakeefeofficial. I'm also on Facebook and Twitter, so you can get updates. The plan and the hope is to start touring as soon as possible and trying to bring more of this music to Indian country, to American Indian and Alaska Native communities. That's a really big thing for me. So definitely check the social media and website for any sort of tour updates or performance updates.
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0: Crystal Shawanda with Laid Back off her album Fish Out of Water. 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
10: 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Bye.

0: From New York, this is Democracy Now!
1: We're going to have troops everywhere. We're not going to let this happen to our country. We're not going to let our country be torn apart.
0: President Trump has deployed the California National Guard in defiance of California's governor and the Los Angeles mayor after protests against ICE military-style raids in and around Los Angeles continue. In addition, Defense Secretary Hegseth has placed 500 Marines on alert. We'll speak with Ron Gochez, organizer of some of the protests.
2: It is a beautiful day of resistance because Trump, the administration, the Border Patrol, ICE, they know, now they know, that they cannot go anywhere in this country where our people are and try to kidnap our workers, our people, and they can't do that without an organized and fierce resistance, and that's what they encounter here today.
0: This marks the first time in 60 years a president has deployed the National Guard without a governor's request. National Guard, Marines, is this a violation of the Posse Comitatus Act? We'll speak with the Brennan Center. And Israeli Navy commandos have intercepted a boat carrying activists with the Freedom Flotilla Coalition, attempting to bring humanitarian aid to Gaza.
3: My name is Greta Thunberg, and I am from Sweden. If you see this video, we have been intercepted and kidnapped in international waters by the Israeli occupational forces or forces that support Israel.
0: Activists on the Freedom Flotilla say drones have dropped a white substance on the ship. We'll get an update. All that and more coming up. Welcome to Democracy Now!, democracynow.org, The War and Peace Report. I'm Amy Goodman. In defiance of local officials, President Trump has deployed the California National Guard to Los Angeles after protests erupted in response to ICE conducting military-style raids in and around the city. This marks the first time since the 1960s a president has deployed the National Guard without a governor's request. Secretary of Defense Pete Hegseth has also placed on high alert 500 Marines at Camp Pendleton. White House advisor Stephen Miller described the ICE protests as an insurrection. On Sunday, Trump warned this could be just the beginning of deploying troops on U.S. streets.
1: We're going to have troops everywhere. We're not going to let this happen to our country. We're not going to let our country be torn apart.
0: Earlier today, Trump wrote on social media, "Looking really bad in L.A., bring in the troops," unquote. California Governor Gavin Newsom plans to sue the Trump administration today. He wrote, quote, "Commandeering a state's National Guard without consulting the governor of that state is illegal and immoral," unquote. On Sunday, Los Angeles Mayor Karen Bass decried the ICE raids and the Trump administration response.
4: What we're seeing in Los Angeles is chaos that is provoked by the administration. When you raid Home Depot and workplaces, when you tear parents and children apart, and when you run armored caravans through our streets, you cause fear and you cause panic. And deploying federalized troops is a dangerous escalation.
0: Trump's border czar, Tom Homan, has threatened to have Mayor Bass and Governor Newsom arrested if they interfere with federal immigration enforcement. Vermont Senator Bernie Sanders said Trump is, quote, moving this country rapidly into authoritarianism. California State Senator Scott Wiener said, quote, this is what fascism looks like, unquote. On Sunday, police forces in Los Angeles fired rubber bullets, flashbang grenades, and tear gas at protesters. Police have made at least 27 arrests. Last night, police declared all of downtown Los Angeles an unlawful assembly area. Earlier in the day, officers repeatedly fired rubber bullets at protesters. One hit an Australian journalist as she was reporting from the streets.
5: After hours of standing off, this situation has now rapidly deteriorated. The LAPD moving horseback, firing rubber bullets at protesters, moving them on through the heart of LA.
6: You just shot the
7: You okay?
0: I gave you...
5: I'm good.
7: Are you okay?
0: Over the past week, federal immigration agents arrested about 118 people in the L.A. region. On Friday, ICE agents also arrested David Huerta, president of the California branch of the SEIU, that's Service Employees International Union. He was charged with obstruction and needed to be treated at the hospital with injuries. He remains in custody. We'll go to Los Angeles after headlines. Israeli Navy commandos have intercepted a boat carrying activists with the Freedom Flotilla Coalition who are attempting to bring humanitarian aid to Gaza. Brazilian activist Thiago Avila issued this warning just before Israeli forces raided the ship, the Madeleine, in international waters about 100 nautical miles from Gaza.
8: Everyone, we are under attack. Please sound the alarm. They're throwing a lot of substances and objects on us. Quadcopters, the most dangerous ones. Right now, they're jamming our comms. They're saying random stuff just to jam our communication. They're doing this so that we cannot get help.
0: Those on the ship include Swedish climate activist Greta Thunberg, who recorded this message before the Israeli raid.
3: My name is Greta Thunberg, and I am from Sweden. If you see this video, we have been intercepted and kidnapped in international waters by the Israeli occupational forces or forces that support Israel. I urge all my friends, family, and comrades to put pressure on the Swedish government to release me and the others as soon as possible.
0: Israeli forces are now bringing the boat to the Israeli port city of Ashdod. UN Special Rapporteur Francesca Albanese condemned the Israeli raid on the ship. She wrote online, quote, "While Madeleine must be released immediately, every Mediterranean port should send boats with aid, solidarity and humanity to Gaza. They shall sail together. United, they will be unstoppable. Breaking the siege is a legal duty for states and a moral imperative for all of us," she wrote. We'll have more on this story later in the broadcast. In Gaza, hungry Palestinians are continuing to be shot dead while attempting to get aid. On Sunday, Al Jazeera reported at least five people were killed and more than 70 wounded after Israeli forces opened fire near an aid site. More than 130 Palestinians have been killed near aid sites over the past 2 weeks since the launch of the shadowy U.S.-Israeli aid operation. On Sunday, Palestinians gathered in Khan Yunis for the funeral of Khaled Dokma, a father of five who was fatally shot while trying to feed his family. This is his aunt, Salwa.
9: He was going to get food for his children and himself to make them live, feed them because they don't have a pinch of flour at home. They can't find food to eat. He was going to get aid to sustain his house, to feed them. He was walking there. On his way, he did not reach the distribution site and was shot.
0: At least four people have died in the Ukrainian city of Kharkiv as Russia launched a major drone and missile attack on Ukraine's second largest city. At least 60 people were injured. Meanwhile, Russian forces are moving closer to the northern Ukrainian city of Sumy. A number of nearby villages have already fallen. This all comes days after President Trump compared Russia and Ukraine with children fighting in a park.
10: Sometimes you see two young children fighting like crazy. They hate each other and they're fighting in a park. And you try and pull them apart. They don't want to be pulled. Sometimes you're better off letting them fight for a while and then pulling them apart.
0: In an interview with ABC News, Ukrainian President Volodymyr Zelensky responded by saying, quote, "We are not kids with Putin at the playground. He's a murderer who came to this park to kill the kids," unquote. President Donald Trump's new travel ban has gone into effect. The impacted countries are Afghanistan, Burma, Chad, Equatorial Guinea, Eritrea, Haiti, Iran, Libya, Somalia, Sudan, Yemen, and the Republic of Congo, not to be confused with the Democratic Republic of Congo. New travel restrictions have also been placed on seven additional countries. Critics of the ban include Congresswoman Pramila Jayapal, who wrote on social media, quote, "This ban, expanded from Trump's Muslim ban in his first term, will only further isolate us on the world stage," she said. The Trump administration's returned Kilmer Abrego Garcia to the United States more than 2 months after the Maryland father was wrongfully sent to a maximum security mega prison in El Salvador. But instead of reuniting with his family, Kilmer was brought to a courtroom in Nashville, Tennessee. On Friday, Attorney General Pam Bondi revealed a grand jury has indicted him for allegedly transporting undocumented migrants within the United States. Abrego Garcia's attorney criticized the government's move. Simon Sandoval Moschenberg said, quote, due process means the chance to defend yourself before you're punished, not after. This is an abuse of power, not justice, he said. The chief of the criminal division at the U.S. Attorney's Office in Nashville resigned in protest of the indictment. Ben Schrader had worked at the U.S. Attorney's Office for 15 years. The U.S. Supreme Court has ruled the Trump administration's so-called Department of Government Efficiency can have access to sensitive records about millions of people held by the Social Security Administration. The court's three liberal justices dissented. Justice Ketanji Brown Jackson warned the decision, quote, creates grave privacy risks for millions of Americans, unquote. In a separate ruling, the justices ruled DOJ can keep much of its inner working secret for now without having to comply to requests filed under the Freedom of Information Act. In another decision, the U.S. Supreme Court's unanimously rejected a $10 billion lawsuit by the Mexican government against U.S. gun manufacturers. Mexico had accused Smith & Wesson, Colt, Glock, and other companies of fueling violence in Mexico by knowingly allowing its guns to be smuggled into the hands of drug cartels. The court ruled gun makers are shielded from liability under U.S. law. In news from Colombia, Senator Miguel Uribe was shot and seriously injured during a campaign rally in Bogota Saturday. Uribe is a member of the right-wing Democratic Center Party and is running for president in the 2026 election. He's the grandson of the former Colombian president Julio César Turbe Ayala. El Salvador is escalating its crackdown on critics of President Nayib Bukele. On Saturday, Salvadoran police arrested prominent constitutional lawyer Enrique Anaya, who's publicly called Bukele a dictator. His arrest follows the recent detention of Ruth Lopez, an anti-corruption lawyer with the organization Cristosal. Over the weekend, Cristosal warned Anaya's arrest marks a disturbing escalation in the criminalization of those who defend the rule of law in El Salvador, unquote. Pope Leo has openly criticized nationalist political movements. He made the comments on Sunday during Mass at the Vatican.
11: Where there is love, there is no room for prejudice, for security zones separating us from our neighbors, for the exclusionary mindset that tragically we now see emerging also in political nationalisms. Let us invoke the spirit of love and peace, that he may open borders, break down walls, dispel hatred, and help us to live as children of our one Father who is in heaven.
0: The United Nations Ocean Conference has opened in the southern French city of Nice. Organizers are pushing for the ratification of the High Seas Treaty, which aims to protect 30% of the Earth's land and sea by 2030. The treaty only will go into force after 60 countries ratify the treaty. This is Yann Lorenz of WWF France.
12: We have witnessed a lot of international conferences that eventually issue a very ambitious text, but with really no teeth. We want a text to have teeth, to be able to really impose constraints and be accompanied with funding. We need funding. We need money to actually preserve the ocean. We need money to control, we need money to support the people that live out of the ocean, and that's what we want. We're not sure it will happen yet, so that's why we're putting pressure on our governments.
0: And in climate news, the National Oceanic and Atmospheric Administration, NOAA, has revealed global carbon dioxide levels exceeded 430 parts per million last month. Researchers say this is the highest amount of CO2 in the Earth's atmosphere in as many as 30 million years, long before humans roamed the planet. And those are some of the headlines. This is Democracy Now!, democracynow.org, the War and Peace Report. I'm Amy Goodman in New York, joined by Democracy Now!'s Juan Gonzalez in Chicago. Hi, Juan.
13: Hi, Amy, and welcome to all of our listeners and viewers across the country and around the world.
0: We begin today's show in Los Angeles, where President Trump has deployed the California National Guard in defiance of California Governor Gavin Newsom and Los Angeles Mayor Karen Bass. This comes after protests erupted against ICE's military-style raids in and around L.A. The Secretary of Defense, Pete Hegseth, has also threatened to deploy 500 active-duty Marines from Camp Pendleton. White House advisor Stephen Miller labeled the ICE protests an insurrection. On Sunday, Trump warned this could be just the beginning of deploying troops on U.S. streets.
1: We're going to have troops everywhere. We're not going to let this happen to our country. We're not going to let our country be torn apart.
0: Earlier today, Trump wrote on social media, "Looking really bad in L.A., bring in the troops," unquote. California Governor Gavin Newsom plans to sue the Trump administration today. He wrote, quote, "Commandeering a state's National Guard without consulting the governor of that state is illegal and immoral," unquote. This marks the first time since the 1960s a president's deployed the National Guard without a governor's request. Vermont Senator Bernie Sanders said Trump is, quote, "moving this country rapidly into authoritarianism." California State Senator Scott Wiener said, quote, "this is what fascism looks like," unquote. On Sunday, police forces in Los Angeles fired rubber bullets, flashbang grenades, and tear gas at protesters who gathered to condemn the ICE raids and deployment of the National Guard. Sunday night, L.A. police declared all of downtown Los Angeles an unlawful assembly. Over the past week, federal immigration agents arrested about 118 people in the L.A. region. On Friday, agents also arrested David Huerta, president of the California branch of SEIU, that Service Employees International Union. He was charged with obstruction, needed to be treated at the hospital because of his injuries. He remains in custody. On Sunday, Los Angeles Mayor Karen Bass decried the ICE raids and the Trump administration's response.
4: What we're seeing in Los Angeles is chaos that is provoked by the administration. When you raid Home Depot and workplaces, when you tear parents and children apart, and when you run armored caravans through our streets, you cause fear and you cause panic. And deploying federalized troops is a dangerous escalation.
0: This comes as Trump's border czar, Tom Homan, has threatened to have Mayor Bass and Governor Newsom arrested if they interfere with federal immigration enforcement. Homan spoke to NBC's Jacob Soboroff.
14: You cross that line, it's a felony to knowingly harbor and conceal an illegal alien. It's a felony to impede law enforcement from doing their job.
15: Do you think that the mayor of L.A. is doing that?
14: If she crossed that line, we'll ask DOJ to prosecute. Do I think she's crossed the line? I don't think she's crossed the line yet. But I'm telling you, the warning we're sending is we're not going to tolerate people attacking our officers.
0: On Sunday, police in Los Angeles made at least 27 arrests. Officers repeatedly fired rubber bullets at protesters. One hit an Australian journalist as she was reporting from the streets.
5: After hours of standing off, this situation has now rapidly deteriorated. The LAPD moving horseback, firing rubber bullets at protesters, moving them on through the heart of L.A.
6: You just shot the
7: You okay?
6: Yeah,
7: okay.
6: I'm good.
7: Are you okay?
0: In a minute, we'll go to Los Angeles to speak with one of the people who helped organize the protests against the ICE raids. But first on Sunday, Democracy Now! Reached Janet Martinez, the co-founder of Indigenous Communities and Leadership, or Cielo, in Los Angeles to talk about the impact of the ICE raids and arrests.
16: Around 34,000 Indigenous people live in Los Angeles County, which is around 40% of the Indigenous population based on the census data alone, which we know is an undercount. So for us, we know a lot of community members have been impacted by the recent raids by ICE all over Los Angeles. We've gotten calls from the Zapotec community, from the Mije community, and Quiche communities that have been detained during these raids.
0: For more, we are joined in Los Angeles by Ron Goches, community organizer with Unión del Barrio and a high school history teacher. His group helped organize some of the protests in Los Angeles. There's so much to discuss, Ron. Can you describe the weekend? It didn't even start with the protests. You had President Trump threatening to cut off aid to California, federal aid. You had the ICE raids. And then talk about what happened even before then Trump announced that he would deploy the National Guard, and Hegseth said he's put the Marines on high alert.
17: Yeah, good morning. Thank you for having me today. This weekend was marked with absolute and total violence, brutal repression, and attacks, coordinated attacks against our community. ICE agents have been around all over Southern California, kidnapping people, tearing apart families, and we see this as an attack against our people. And so that's why you see young people, the community coming out and resisting this repression. We are tired, sick and tired of these attacks that are dividing and separating our families. And so that's why when we have these protests, they have been peaceful, but when the repression comes from the state, whether it's the sheriffs, the LAPD, or on Saturday, for example, in Paramount, California, it was a border patrol, it was brutal violence. They shot thousands of rounds of tear gas, of flashbang grenades, of all kinds of repressive instruments used against the community, but what they didn't think was going to happen was that the people would resist and would fight back. And that's exactly what happened in Paramount and in Compton, California, where for 8.5 hours, the people combated in the streets against the Border Patrol. And after 8.5 hours of battle, and it was a battle because there were people throwing back tear gas, people throwing anything that they could to defend themselves and to defend the workers that were being surrounded by over 100 Border Patrol agents. After 8.5 hours, the Border Patrol, the sheriffs had to retreat. They had to retreat because of the fierce resistance of the community, and the hundreds of workers that were in the factories around them were able to escape. They were able to go to their cars and go home. That was only thanks to the resistance that allowed them to go home that night. And so that is one clear sign that if we organize ourselves, if we resist, we can defend our communities from ICE terror, from the Border Patrol, or from any federal agency that wishes to separate our families. And so because of that, while that was happening, while that resistance was happening, we saw President Trump give the order of the National Guard. And so for us as indigenous people to these lands, to this continent, this is nothing new. The military going after us is nothing new. The United States and this part of the country is a result of a military invasion of Mexico. And so we know what's coming. It's more repression. But what they have to know is that they're also going to face more resistance from the community. We don't want to be violent, and we don't advocate for violence. But when they use brutal violence against our people, and kidnapping mothers and fathers from children is violent, when they do things like that, we have every right, every historic right, to defend our communities by any ways that we can, and we're going to continue to do so.
13: And Ron, you mentioned Paramount on Saturday. For those people who are not familiar with that town south of Los Angeles, there's also been a change in the Trump administration tactics. Originally, they claimed they were going after criminals. Now, increasingly, they're being pushed to increase the arrest numbers, so they're hitting workplaces. So, could you talk about this change and how this is affecting the community?
17: Yeah, the fascist Trump administration is trying to lie and confuse the American people into supporting this repression, into supporting these immigration raids by having the general public think that they're going after criminals. But now what's publicly known, what's painfully clear, is that the majority of these raids are going after workers, working class people. They're not going after criminals. They're going at Home Depots. They're going at construction sites. You know, they're going to factories where people are working, where they're creating the resources necessary for this society to exist. And so I think everyone now knows that it's a lie. They're going after anyone and everyone who has brown skin specifically. And, you know, they're attacking pretty much anybody. You have the Asian community. You have black immigrants under attack. You have anybody in this country who isn't a white male, basically, who is under attack. So I think working people everywhere should see this as an attack on working class people. And they should all unite in solidarity to repel these attacks against our community. And so, again, we've proven time and time again, when we organize ourselves, we can defend ourselves. At this moment, it's 5:30 or so in Los Angeles, or 5 in the morning in Los Angeles. We already have people all over Los Angeles right now patrolling the streets of Los Angeles looking for any ICE activity. That's the work that we do on a daily basis to protect our communities. So on one hand, there's street protests, and those are important. But the other part is organized and coordinated resistance by patrolling our streets, defending our streets. We can't protect the entire city of Los Angeles, but in our neighborhoods, in our barrios, we can defend ourselves, and we are doing that.
18: And what is your sense of the response of California's Governor Newsom and also the mayor of Los Angeles, Karen Bass, so far?
17: Yeah, we understand that they're against what's happening, but we also have to say that talk is cheap. Governor Newsom can order the National Guard to stand down. If he's against President Trump using them against us, well, he can order them to stand down. He has not done so. Here in the city of Los Angeles, Karen Bass is saying that she's against the raids that are happening. Well, why are her police officers aiding and collaborating with ICE, with the Border Patrol, to attack the community? If they are really there to serve and protect, as it says on their vehicles, then those rubber bullets and that gas that they're shooting right now, they're aiming at the wrong people. It shouldn't be aimed at us. It should be aimed at the agents who are trying to kidnap the people in our community. But obviously, we know we cannot expect help or support from the police, from the sheriffs here in Los Angeles. Even though we live in a state that is run by a Democrat as a governor, we have a Democratic Party mayor, we have Democratic Party council members, we cannot expect for them to defend the people. Only the people will organize and defend themselves, and that's what we're doing right now.
0: Ron Gochez, this is a very interesting point, because it was being portrayed in different ways yesterday when the LAPD moved in and was clearing people was it Alameda, the federal building. In some media reports, they were saying they were clearing protesters away so that they wouldn't be directly confronting the National Guard, which the mayor has criticized, the National Guard in full, what they say, full battle rattle. But you're saying that although Governor Newsom may sue today, he could actually tell the National Guard to stand down. And do you see any possibility of the LAPD confronting the National Guard, and maybe if Hegseth calls out the Marines on the streets?
17: No, we don't anticipate that at all. I have personally been physically removed from an ICE raid here in South Central Los Angeles by the LAPD. So when the mayor says that the LAPD doesn't collaborate with ICE or with federal agencies, it's a total lie. While you may not have LAPD officers on the streets asking people for their citizenship or detaining people for immigration reasons, what you do have is the LAPD, the LA County Sheriffs, the CHP, or any law enforcement agency that's here locally, they are collaborating. They are protecting the operations. They close down the streets around operations so that ICE can do the kidnappings of our people. And so that is a direct collaboration. And here in Los Angeles, if it wasn't for the repression of the LAPD, of the LA County Sheriffs, you would have thousands of more people who would be resisting against these ICE raids. But it is the police, it is the sheriffs who are basically protecting the operations and protecting everything that's happening against our community. So do we anticipate, do we expect the police to join our side? No. But what we do say, what we can say, is that a lot of those police officers here in Los Angeles, a lot of those sheriffs, and a lot of those National Guardsmen, and even Marines, if they come here, a lot of them are Mexican, are Central American, are the sons and daughters of immigrants. In fact, here in Los Angeles, there's hundreds of LAPD officers who are DACA, meaning they're undocumented as well. And so they have to see that they're being used by the Trump administration to use violence against their own people. So we as Unión del Barrio do call on them to stand down. Do not raise your weapons against your own people. This is like your mother, your auntie, your father that you're repressing. So we do call on them to join us. Stand on the right side of history. Do not support the Trump administration. Support the people. Because what we're doing is fighting for justice. We're fighting for the right to live and to exist and to work and to feed our families. There's nothing extreme about that. We just simply want to work, we want to live, and we want to have a dignified life like anyone else deserves. So we're seeing resistance right now from the people in Gaza resisting and fighting for their lives to us right here on our own historic homeland, our indigenous land here. We're fighting for our lives as well. And we're going to continue to do so, whether it's the police, the National Guard. You know, we don't want violence. We don't want violence. But we also aren't going to sit by and see our people be kidnapped and see our community be attacked by any federal agency or local law enforcement. We won't do it.
0: Ron, what's happening to those who've been detained? Angelica Salas, the executive director of the immigrant rights group CHRLA, said lawyers don't have access to people detained Friday. Have they been released? What's their status? And do you know about the status of David Huerta, the head of SEIU, the Service Employees International Union? We heard he was sent to the hospital with injuries and he's been detained.
17: Yeah, what we know right now is there is no due process for the majority of the people. People who get detained, we have reports and we have confirmed reports that people who get picked up in the morning in Los Angeles by the same day in the evening are already in Mexico City. That is confirmed. You cannot have due process in less than 24 hours. It's absolutely impossible. And so people are just being shipped immediately, across the border and to many places. We have confirmed cases of Mexican citizens, Mexican nationals who have been deported to Guatemala and dumped into Guatemala, a country that they have never been to and don't belong in. And so that's what's happening on the ground here in Los Angeles. Yesterday or Saturday, I don't know, today, it's just been one long day of resistance for us. But, elected officials have gone to the detention center where hundreds of our people are being kept, and they demanded to be allowed to enter so that they can view the conditions that the people are living in. Places like these are basements that have no restrooms, they have no sanitary conditions for the people. There's not enough food and water for the people. Those are the reports that we're getting. They were denied entry. They were not allowed to see inside to see how these people are being treated. So it's a real crisis right now for our community, and that's why we don't want to wait until our people are kidnapped and taken into detention to take action. That's what we do, community patrols every day in the morning around our communities to try to prevent our people from being kidnapped. And when we say kidnapped, that is the exact word that we need to use, because the state is using brutal violence to separate us, to take us against our will from our families, from our homes, from our jobs, and to take us somewhere else. So that by definition is a kidnapping. And that's what we're fighting against, because we know that our people are not going to, they're not going to have due process. If lawyers and elected officials aren't being allowed to enter detention facilities to see their conditions that the people are living in, what makes us think that the people inside are going to have any type of human rights? We know that it's not happening.
18: And Ron, I wanted to ask you about President Trump's calling in of the National Guard, the use of flashbang grenades, of rubber bullets, of tear gas against the protesters. A reminder that back on January 6th, when a mob stormed the Capitol and tried to prevent the certification of election, there was no use of flashbang grenades or of tear gas or of rubber bullets against that mob. And yet here, it has been used, and the president is claiming there's an insurrection.
17: Yeah, we know that the violence is going to be against us, against our community. And, you know, sometimes people think, oh, well, you know, it's not that bad. You know, it's just a little bit of tear gas. No, we've seen people be seriously injured. On Saturday in Compton, California, when we were there on the front lines of the resistance against the sheriffs and against the Border Patrol, we saw a guy standing in front of us who got hit in the face with I don't know if it was a rubber bullet or what it was, but his face was completely split open and he was just gushing blood everywhere. You know, these things can be lethal. If these rubber bullets hit you in the eye, if they hit you in the right place, they can absolutely be lethal. And so we understand that the violence is being used against us. It is lethal. We understand that the violence is being used against us on a daily basis, whether it's by the Border Patrol or the police. It's violence against the community. And so we have every right to defend ourselves by any means necessary, because that is the livelihood, the well-being of our families is what's at stake. Children have been gassed fast here in Los Angeles. And so we whether it's the National Guard, whether it's the local police, we have to resist this, because in Los Angeles, we clearly understand what's happening. The Trump administration is trying to make an example of Los Angeles. Los Angeles is the heart of the Mexican and Central American community here in the United States. And so they think that if they can break us, they can break anyone in the country. And so we understand that. And that's what we know. We cannot afford to fail. The resistance will continue. Whether they keep threatening us or not, we will continue. We will be peaceful every time that we can. But if we face violence, that where we have to defend ourselves, we have every human right to do so as well.
0: Ron Gochez, we want to thank you for being with us. High school history teacher, community organizer with the group Unión del Barrio, organizer of a number of the protests that have taken place in Los Angeles. When we come back, this marks the first time in like 60 years a president has deployed the National Guard without a governor's request. We'll speak with a lawyer at the Brennan Center. Stay with us.

0: Hoda, The Oath by Chicano Batman, performing in our Democracy Now! Studio. This is Democracy Now!, democracynow.org, The War and Peace Report. I'm Amy Goodman with Juan Gonzalez. We look more now at how President Trump's deployed the California National Guard to Los Angeles in defiance of local and state officials after protests erupted in response to ICE conducting military-style raids in and around the city. This marks the first time in some 60 years a president's deployed the National Guard without a governor's request. Meanwhile, Secretary of Defense Pete Hegseth has threatened to deploy 500 active duty Marines at Camp Pendleton. California's Governor Gavin Newsom responded on X, quote, "The Secretary of Defense is now threatening to deploy active duty Marines on American soil against its own citizens. This is deranged behavior," the governor wrote. Trump warned Sunday this could be just the beginning of deploying troops into U.S. streets. Is all of this a violation of the Posse Comitatus Act? That's the question of lawyer Elizabeth Goteen, who is the co-director of the Liberty and National Security Program at the Brennan Center for Justice. Elizabeth Goteen, thanks so much for joining us again on Democracy Now! You wrote this piece in May. You warned about the possibility of the National Guard being called up to patrol the streets. And let's be clear, not just of L.A., the memo that President Trump has used to deploy the National Guard and then possibly the Marines in L.A. does not mention Los Angeles, which means it could be across the country. Explain the legality of all of this.
1: Well, that's a tough order. The Posse Comitatus Act ordinarily prohibits federal armed forces, and that includes the federalized National Guard, from participating directly in law enforcement activities, which includes activities involved in quelling civil unrest, unless Congress has expressly authorized it. Now, under the Insurrection Act, that is an authorization, a broad authorization, for the president to deploy troops to quell civil unrest or to enforce the law in a crisis. But as broad as that law is, the Department of Justice has historically interpreted it much more narrowly in keeping with the Constitution and tradition. And basically, the rule is that the military should not be deployed except as an absolute last resort in situations where state and local officials are either just completely overwhelmed and ask for help, or the state and local officials are sitting back and doing nothing and sort of letting the problems unfold, which is pretty much what happened during the civil rights era. Now, President Trump hasn't even invoked the Insurrection Act, which is this exception to the Posse Comitatus Act. He is using an obscure law in a way that it has never been used before. It is questionable whether this law constitutes as sort of an independent waiver of the Posse Comitatus Act. He is also relying on a claim of inherent constitutional authority to deploy troops to protect federal personnel and property and functions. This is an executive branch claim that's been made for decades, but in the sort of robust form that this claim is being made now, it has not been tested by the courts. So there are definitely legal questions, and at bottom, under any law or any legal theory, it is not appropriate to authorize the deployment of federal troops anywhere in the country where there is either a protest against ICE activity happening, whether or not there's any violence involved, or where a protest is likely to occur. In other words, the protest isn't even happening, let alone have reached a point where it's overwhelming state and local authorities. And that's what this order purports to do. This is absolutely unprecedented. It's extremely dangerous. And again, it would be an abuse of any law that the president was relying on.
2: Well, Elizabeth, you mentioned during the civil rights era, there were numerous or several instances of National Guard or U.S. military being called into the South in Little Rock in 1958 and 1962 in the rioting against the admission of James Meredith to the University of Mississippi and again in 1965 in Alabama. What were the reasons then that the federal government used?
1: Right. In those situations, the state or local authorities, in some cases, they were the problem, such as in Little Rock, Arkansas, where the governor basically said the Arkansas National Guard is not going to let this happen. They are going to block the desegregation of schools in Little Rock, despite the fact that there was a federal court order. Requiring desegregation. And then, so in some cases, it was literally

0: authorities would do nothing to protect them. And in fact, we're standing shoulder by shoulder with the white mobs. And those are the kinds of instances where deploying the military, especially back then, when federal law enforcement was did not have the same capacity that it does today. And so deploying the military was not only appropriate, but necessary in those cases.
1: And I want to ask you, what are the powers of Governor Newsom to stop this or to object to what is going on?
0: Well, it's important that he object, and he has been objecting. He's been saying, he's not only been saying, you know, this is unlawful, but he has also, or in so many words, but he has also been saying, this is dangerous. This is going to be inflammatory. It's going to escalate tensions rather than de-escalating them. We want safety for everyone in this scenario. We want peace and we want calm. And frankly, before the National Guard arrived, things had really settled down and things were peaceful. They were stable. And the governor said, if you deploy the National Guard, it's going to be very incendiary and things are going to erupt. And that creates a public safety problem. And we are seeing that. I mean, that is exactly what has happened. I mean, one of the reasons why we don't have the military enforcing the law and serving as domestic police in this country is because it's not their job. It's not their training. You know, our military is the best fighting force in the world, and they are trained to fight and destroy an enemy. They are not trained, and within the National Guard, most of them are not trained. They don't have this extensive training that police officers have in exactly this endeavor, which is to handle civil unrest with civilian populations in a manner that respects constitutional rights and in a manner that is going to de-escalate rather than make things worse. Now, I'm not going to say that it happens perfectly and that the police are always acting as a model of this, but when you introduce soldiers into the equation with their very, very different training and mission, then it really does increase the risks, not only to the civilians, but actually to the soldiers themselves. So that is still another reason why we don't have soldiers rather than just defending and protecting the United States against, hostile, foreign powers, turning their power against people inside this country.
2: Very quickly, Elizabeth, we just have a minute. Our previous guest, Ron Gocha, said that the Governor Newsom, could tell the National Guard to stand down. That's my first question. Number two, Homans has threatened to have both Bass, the mayor of Los Angeles, and the governor arrested. And the governor said, go right ahead. Your response to both?
0: It's such a shame that we are in this situation where we have to have comments like this. I think unfortunately, I'm afraid that what we are likely to see is a continuing sort of escalation of the situation. But I think there are legal remedies here. As I said, there are very serious legal questions about the president's memorandum. And it is possible for people who have been, directly harmed by this and also for states that are in this position to bring legal challenges. And hopefully something like that can maybe bring an end to what we are seeing.
2: And we thank you so much for taking the time. I know you're extremely busy at this moment as you take on the question of, is this a violation when they talk about calling out the Marines, when they deploy the National Guard to the Posse Comitatus Act? Elizabeth Goitein is co-director of the Liberty and National Security Program at the Brennan Center for Justice. Next up, the Israeli Navy commandos have intercepted a humanitarian aid flotilla making its way to Gaza on board, among others, Greta Thunberg. Stay with us.

0: The Brazilian activist Thiago Avila on board the Freedom Flotilla coalition boat. That's the name Madeline. This is Democracy Now!, democracynow.org. I'm Amy Goodman with Juan Gonzalez. Human rights groups around the world are condemning Israel's attack on the Freedom Flotilla ship called the Madeline. They're saying it's a war crime. The ship was sailing to Gaza with vital humanitarian aid for Palestinians who are being starved by Israel's strict blockade since early March, with 11 activists and one journalist on board. Israeli soldiers in the early hours of Monday, they have not, the activists, been heard of or located since. Those detained include the renowned Swedish climate activist Greta Thunberg, Thiago Avila, who we just heard from Brazil, Yasmin Achar from Germany. She was scheduled to join us on today's broadcast before she and the rest of the group were forcibly taken by the Israeli Navy. Israeli forces intercepted the flotilla on international waters at approximately 3 this morning, some 110 nautical miles from Gaza. This is Brazilian activist Thiago Avila describing the moments before Israeli forces boarded the ship.
1: Everyone, we are under attack. Please sound the alarm. They're throwing a lot of substances and objects on us.
2: Quadcopters, the most dangerous ones.
1: Right now, they're jamming our comms.
2: They are saying random stuff just to jam our communication.
1: They are doing this so that we cannot get help.
0: And this is an Israeli soldier ordering the ship to stop sailing toward Gaza.
3: The maritime zone of the coast of Gaza is closed to naval traffic as part of a legal naval blockade. If you wish to deliver humanitarian aid to the Gaza Strip, you are able to do so through the port of Ashdod via the established channels and distribution centers.
0: Israeli quadcopters intercepted and attacked the group of activists, spraying a white chemical-like substance on the ship, the activists said, which hurt their eyes. Signals were jammed. Disturbing audio was broadcast to interfere with communication over the radio system. Israeli soldiers on speedboats then boarded the Madeline. Israeli soldiers are also heard on video footage demanding the crew throw their mobile phones into the sea. The unarmed activists were then detained by Israeli forces. The Madeline, the ship, seized. The ship's humanitarian aid, including baby formula, food, medical supplies, have been confiscated. The group of activists who'd been at sea for over a week since departing from Sicily on June 1st shared these pre-recorded messages after Israel's attack.
4: My name is Baptiste André from France. If you are seeing this video, we have been intercepted at sea and I've been kidnapped by the Israeli occupation forces, of forces of country complicit in the Israel genocide of Palestinians. I appeal to my own comrades, friends, family to put pressure on the French government to demand my release as soon as possible.
5: My name is Greta Thunberg and I am from Sweden. If you see this video, we have been intercepted and kidnapped in international waters by the Israeli occupational forces or forces that support Israel. I urge all my friends, family and comrades to put pressure on the Swedish government to release me and the others as soon as possible.
6: My name is Mark Rennes, and I come from the Netherlands. If you see this video, we have been abducted in international waters by the Israeli occupation army, or by an army helping Israel commit genocide against the Palestinian people. I call on the Dutch government to push for my release, and that of all other peaceful activists.
7: Bonjour, je m'appelle Pascal Morieras.
8: Hello, my name is Pascal Raymond Morieras. I'm French. If you are seeing this video, it means we have been intercepted by the Israeli army or one of their complicit allies.
7: Ou par une armée complice du génocide actuellement perpétré.
8: Of the ongoing genocide in Gaza.
7: Aussi, je demande à tous mes camarades.
8: I'm requesting my comrades, family, and friends ensure that the French government intervenes with the Israeli authorities, demanding my release from prison as soon as possible.
9: So my name is Reva Sefervia. I'm from France. If you see this video, it means that we got intercepted by the Israeli forces or complicits, and we may be in a very bad situation now. So I do ask our comrades, our family, friends, to please share this video and put pressure on the French government so that we could be with my friends released, and also, of course, that this genocide ends.
10: Hi everyone, my name is Rima Hassan. I'm French-Palestinian, aboard the humanitarian vessel going to Gaza. If you're seeing this video now, it's because we've been stopped by the Israeli army or their complicit allies. We count on your mobilization to put pressure on the French government to demand our release.
11: Okay, my name is Sergio Toribio from Spain. If you are seeing this video, we have been intercepted at sea and I have been kidnapped by Israeli occupation forces or force of our country conflicting Israel genocide of Palestinians. I appeal to all my comrades, friends, family to put pressure on the Spain government to demand my release as soon as possible.
12: My name is Hüseyin Şuayb Ordu from Turkey. If you are seeing this video, it means that we have been intercepted at sea and I have been kidnapped by IOHF. I appeal to all my comrades, friends, family to put pressure on the Turkish government. Government to demand my release as soon as possible.
13: Hi everyone, I'm Thiago Avila. I'm a Brazilian citizen, member of the Freedom Flotilla Coalition. And if you're watching this video, it means that I've been detained or kidnapped by Israel or another complicit force around the Mediterranean on our way to Gaza to break the siege. And in this case, I urge you to pressure my government and my comrades' governments for us to be released out of prison and for to break relations with Israel, to end the genocide and end the siege that Israel is putting the Palestinian people on. We count on you right now.
14: My name is Yasin Najat and I'm from Germany. If you're seeing this video, we have been intercepted at sea and kidnapped by the Israeli occupation forces or by one of its allies complicit and actively participating in the genocide of Palestinians. I appeal to my comrades, friends and family to put pressure on the German government and to ask for my release as soon as possible.
15: Bonjour, je m'appelle Yanis Hamdi.
16: Hello, my name is Yanis Hamdi, a journalist from Blast Media. And if you're seeing this video, I've been detained by the Israeli forces while performing my role as a journalist. I therefore ask my colleagues and the French government to expedite my release and to return my camera equipment.
0: The journalists and activists are being transported to Israel's port city of Ashdod, where it's believed they'll be taken to an Israeli prison. Al Jazeera is reporting Israel's far-right National Security Minister Itamar Ben-Gvir has instructed prison authorities to prepare separate cells for the activists from the Madleen ship at Givon prison in Ramleh, where they will be held before being deported, unquote. The Freedom Flotilla Coalition had initially planned to sail from Malta last month, but the group's ship was damaged in a drone strike that left four volunteers injured. For more, we go to Anne Wright for an update, senior member of the Gaza Flotilla Steering Committee in close contact with the Madeleine. She herself was part of four Gaza Freedom Flotillas, twice imprisoned by the Israeli military. She's a 29-year U.S. Army, Army Reserves veteran who retired as a colonel, is a former U.S. diplomat who resigned in March 2003 in opposition to the war in Iraq. And thanks so much for being with us. We only have 2 minutes. Can you give us the latest update? We watched those videos. They said, if you're seeing this video, we have been taken.
17: Well, thank you so much. And for playing all of those videos of the brave, courageous 12 that were on that ship. They were taken from the Madeleine, put on a Navy ship within 30 minutes after the Israeli Navy stopping them. They're still on that ship, as far as we know. They should be arriving probably within the hour into the port of Ashdod. And we're getting information from the immigration authority there that they may be deported immediately rather than going into the prison. That's something our lawyers, Adala, who are Palestinian lawyers that are in Palestine 48, that are confirming with us. So it may be that some of them don't go to Givon prison. We thank everyone for their support. There are other things that are happening in the region, the global march to Cairo, the Tunis Samud march. There are so many things people can do to keep Gaza and the West Bank in their mind. You can have your own Gaza Freedom Flotilla in any water that's close to your house and put a little Palestinian flag on a boat in a mud puddle even. It's solidarity that we need right now for the people of Gaza, and we will be sending more boats in the Gaza Freedom Flotilla, and very, very soon. So thank you all for the support, and let's make sure this genocide and ethnic cleansing that the Israelis are doing in Gaza and the West Bank ends now. Pressure on our governments, whether they be the U.S., French, German, Sweden, Brazil, Turkey, Spain, the Netherlands that were on that boat, and we will have a U.S. citizen on this next boat.
18: And we just have a few seconds, but the Turkish government, immediately the foreign ministry declared Israel a terror state and demanded the freedom of its two nationals that were on this boat. What about other governments?
17: Well, the other governments have been silent so far, but that's where citizen pressure comes in. So call the foreign ministries of all of those countries and put pressure on them. And put, don't forget the old United States of America, the most complicit country in the genocide of Gaza. So it's up to us as citizens to keep the pressure on. We've got citizens that are out in front of the United Nations every day on the hunger strike, and they're going to be going to the national missions of each of those countries that have citizens on the Madeleine.
0: We want to thank you, Colonel Anne Wright. She is a senior member of the Gaza Flotilla Steering Committee in close contact with the Madeleine volunteers. That does it for our show. She's wearing a T-shirt that says Break the Siege. I'm Amy Goodman with Juan Gonzalez.
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0: Benim zamanı Live Monks Music. Kesin müzik, müzik a godly thing, you know. Listen, me live amongst country, in a country. Me live amongst rich bad people, meet your man in time and say, good morning, Uncle Ness, how you do? God bless you, my son. Me live amongst them people, me live amongst people who get up and cuss every day. So me always a Rasta from creation. So Rasta is the whole thing, is not no influence. Rasta the thing, everything, every other thing. We don't know what go on about the other thing then. Rasta the first.
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3: Yama, this is Rudy Bremer. I'm a Gamilaroi woman and the host of Away, made right here on Gadigal Country. I want to send a big happy 25th birthday to Koori Radio, one of the deadliest radio stations around. 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

earth puts forth new life again. 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

0: Hey, you mob, it's Nini from Calico Catering. Just letting you know, we don't just do catering. We come out and we can facilitate cooking classes for kids, getting them to try, instead of normal spaghetti, let's try kangaroo spaghetti. And so much more. We can come in with the kids, buy a couple of kilos of meat and tell them 5-6 different recipes they can make out of that one piece of meat, and then they can be self-sufficient, look after themselves for the future. Nin Brown from Calico Catering. 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
1: Hey mob, it is Lockie Skinner here, proud Goombangi man and founder of One Mob Radio. Just wanting to wish Koori Radio a very happy 25th birthday, nearly older than I am, but too deadly, and love the work that you do. Happy birthday.

Merhaba, ben Mert Balkanlı. Ultimo Gadigal Country'den herkese selam. 25 yılını dolduran Courier Radio'ya sevgilerimi ve saygılarımı yolluyorum. Burası harika insanlarla dolu. Herkese çok selam.

0: You're listening to Koori Radio News with KL. The Waterloo South Concept Plan and Rezoning Housing Redevelopment is now off exhibition and the first stages of demolition has started. Community members are staging demonstrations to express their concerns of the challenges of either being relocated or having to live amongst major demolition works and a major community upheaval. The redevelopment plans have meant that tenants have been offered housing at another site in the neighbourhood or given the option to live in other districts on their list of choices. Although some people have moved closer to family and loved ones, not everyone is happy with having to leave their homes or live amongst the demolition. Underneath the surface of glossy images and promises of green spaces and community hubs is a reality for people who are on priority housing waitlists or tenants currently living with barriers that require wraparound services and support, while being housed in high-density communities, which also leads to other challenges. Red Watch spokesperson Jeff Turnbull joins Koori Radio News to explain the Waterloo South Concept Plan and some of the challenges and lead-up to the redevelopment. Here's the story.
1: Waterloo has been in the sights of government for over 20 years, and 10 years ago, Brad Hazzard announced that government was going to redevelop the area, and so for the last 10 years there's been a range of people coming in and consulting about how they might do that, and we're now getting to the pointy end because a consortium has been appointed to do the development. They've got a concept plan that's just coming off exhibition today, and they've already started plans for demolition. So the first people on the estate were given notices to move in February last year. So that's down in the corner around Cope Street and McAvoy Street, up past George Street. And the bulk of those people have been relocated. The government arranged for 70 units to be built above the metro station. And so those people that wanted to stay in the area by and large were moved into that area or into surrounding housing. And there's now somewhere in the vicinity of 14 people that are still there. 12 of those are waiting for modifications or other things to happen on houses that they've agreed to go to. And there are two people that haven't found a suitable location for. So that was the first phase of the movement.
0: When you mentioned that the tenants were issued relocation notices in February of last year,
1: yep.
0: Were they consulted with on the plans prior to that? Was there much warning or discussion around what was happening and, you know, how it would impact them directly?
1: Part of the difficulty with this is because it's been going on so long, when it was announced by Brad Hazzard back in just before Christmas in 2015, people were basically told that, you know, first relocations would happen within 12 months. So there were people who packed up their houses and stuff and were waiting for that to happen right back then. So there's been this expectation and the government keeps putting that time back. There's also been a sort of response from the community, which is, well, you know, is this ever going to happen as well? So it did come as a bit of a surprise, but it also happened before they'd actually really started the consultation with the developer. So homes needed to get going on that quickly, they said. And so while the developer was still just being appointed and finding their feet, those relocation notices have been given. So the important thing to understand in that is that people get 6 months' notice before that happens, and then they have to sit down and go through a housing assessment, which is looking at what their housing needs are, and then they get offered properties that fit that description, and then they get two choices in terms of what they might be able to move into.
0: Do they get to keep their apartment that originally that where they were living, like return back to that site, or is it the end of that tenancy?
1: They have a right to return, but obviously the place that they're moving out of is going to be demolished and new buildings are going to go up there. So the right to return is basically around if they want to come back to Waterloo, then they can come back and into one of the new properties that be developed. Now, one of the problems for some people is that the area that's being redeveloped is low-rise housing, walk-up three-story sort of maximum. And so you've got people in there that have difficulty in living into high-rise, and all the stuff that will actually be rebuilt will be high-rise. So that will be one of the problems, and it was unexpected by Homes when they started relocating people. They said, well, we've got this place that we've got above the metro and people can move into that. But the problem was that there were people there who had anxieties about being in high-rise buildings or with suicide risks or various other reasons that, you know, basically needed to be moved into to low-rise, which meant that they either moved into the Waterloo Conservation Area or somewhere else. So what we've found is around 50% of the people were wanting to stay in the area. And about 50% were, you know, happy to get out of the place and to either, you know, move down the south coast or the north coast or somewhere else where they had friends and relatives. The problem for the new lot of people that are being moved, which is in the area opposite the new metro station, is that there are no new buildings ready to move into for them. So it's going to take quite some time to actually find places for them to move into, because they're going to have to move into places as they're vacated in the area. And one of the problems with that is that it creates this constipation in the allocation system, because people that are waiting to come into housing off the waiting list out of homelessness and all sorts of other places can't get allocated into this area because those places are going to people that are being relocated. One of the things that we've argued quite strongly is that what should be happening is that government should be putting money into building new housing stock on surplus government land. And there's a place in the North Everly site and towards the Newtown end in the old clothing store precinct that's been passed over to Homes New South Wales for new stock, but it's taking them ages to do that. And one of the problems at the present moment is that government is requiring Homes New South Wales to pay full market prices to, say, Transport for New South Wales for any of that land. So that drives the public housing body, Homes New South Wales, to actually go back and relook at redeveloping estates rather than putting stuff onto new land, because they already own that land and they can then redevelop that.
2: So I was looking at the New South Wales Treasury rule regarding housing zones, and part of the plans for this redevelopment outlines that they want higher buildings and density of housing, which means, you know, any of the houses that are also being demolished will have, you know, different floor sizing and roof sizing so they can fit more people in. Can you talk about those challenges of, you know, sort of building more people on top of each other in, you know, small spaces in the city there?
1: There are places overseas where there's been very high developments. And what's come out of that is that you need to have well-curated processes to rebuild communities and to create community harmony and for those spaces to work. Our concern is that for many of the people that are coming into public housing, they're coming off the priority waiting list, they're coming out of homelessness, they're coming out of domestic violence, they've got mental health issues and a range of other things that gives them priority into public housing in New South Wales. And we're not convinced that that is going to work well in the sort of model that's being proposed, because the key bit that keeps getting missed in that is that you need to have significant support for people to have successful tenancies in those situations. And that becomes difficult because we know that there are long waiting lists for, you know, psychiatric help and access into drug and alcohol activities, and even getting into sort of everyday community services is quite a challenge. So unless those bits go alongside the redevelopment, our concern is that we will end up with a situation which will not be as rosy as the government is hoping it will be.
0: You're listening to Crew Radio News. I'm Kirsten Lindsay, and I'm speaking with RedWatch spokesperson Jeff Turnbull, who has been updating us on the Waterloo South concept plan and rezoning. He spoke about the consultation process and some of the issues raised for the community. Coming up, we talk about the numbers on housing availability for the Redfern Waterloo community and how privatisation of the public land and housing impacts the availability of housing stock in an already clogged up system.
2: I was thinking about green spaces as well. Like, to be living in high density housing, you need to have green spaces to be able to get out and about and, you know, connect with the community and, you know, get some sunshine. So what has been included in those plans or what you know of in relation to making sure that that's looked after?
1: Yeah, so there is actually going to be a major park that will come from this that will be opposite the metro station, going between Cope and George Street and basically Ragland and Wellington. So that's going to be quite a large green space, and there's another small one down towards the corner of Cope and McAvoy. I think that's going to be very useful. I think the problem, however, is going to be that for some of those people are not going to be in close proximity to that park. And then it comes down also to what the community facilities are and how those sort of people bits are managed around the site. So there are new walkways that go through the estate, but they need to be activated to make sure that they're safe. There is a fair bit of work that's happening at the present moment around designing with country and connecting with country to try and ensure that there's sort of Aboriginal input into that. Mm. And we're waiting to see how all those bits and pieces come together. But one of the key things out of this that the community has gained is that there will be dedicated Aboriginal affordable housing. So 20% of the social housing that's been produced, what is currently public housing, will be dedicated to Aboriginal social housing, and 15% of the affordable housing. Now, the problem on the affordable housing side of things is that only 7% of the 20% overall of affordable housing is going to be in perpetuity, and the other third. So one of the things that's important as far as maintaining an active Aboriginal community within Redfern is to make sure that the Aboriginal component of that 15% of affordable housing is actually going to be in perpetuity rather than disappear in 25 years.
2: Right. Now, what's flipped in relation to, you know, the privatisation and partnerships around these public housing developments? What can you tell us about that?
1: So the model that is being used effectively is to allow a developer to get income from the development of, in this case, 50% of the estate, while the state government gets the benefit of the housing that goes on the other 50%. So Land and Housing Corporation, or the part of Homes New South Wales, will continue to own the social housing buildings, but they will give them over on a lease arrangement to community housing providers to run on their behalf. So they won't be run as public housing. They'll be now run by Link Wentworth or Birrabee, who's the Aboriginal community housing provider. And then on the affordable housing side, it will be City West who will be looking after that, and Birrabee on the Aboriginal side. That basically will continue, but under, if you like, different management to what happens in public housing, where the Stockland group will basically benefit from the private housing that goes up on that, which is 50% of the site.
2: Right. So there's been a shift with the actual zoning of the housing. Does that change the money story for those projects?
1: The affordable housing not in perpetuity came in. So what happened, the government, when the Labor government came in, they basically insisted that there be 30% of the floor space would be social housing. And they said they had a target for 20% of affordable housing, but they left it up to the development consortium to say how that was going to be delivered. Now, the 7% had already been locked in earlier by the previous government, so that stayed, and then basically the way in which the increase was handled by the developer was to say, well, at the end of a period, we basically the way in which the increase was handled by the developer was to say, well, at the end of a period, we

0: the announcements have been made about demolition has actually galvanised people's attention as to what's happening. And so things will start to move quite quickly from here on in. The concept plan goes off exhibition today, and Stockland are starting to do the individual building design sides of things. The demolitions are expected or programmed to start at the end of June. So there'll start to be a lot of activity that will be happening, and we'll start to see sort of implications for people living next to where construction is and demolition are taking place. So I think there are some things there that we're very keen to make sure get sensitively managed, especially given the makeup of people going in priority into public housing. But it is one of these situations where, in our ideal world, we would like to see more social housing being built that people can move into, rather than basically clogging up the allocation system for people who are on the waiting list and desperately need it.
1: And that was Jeff Turnbull from Redwatch. Redwatch is a community group which covers the Sydney suburbs of Redfern, Everleigh, Darlington and Waterloo. For more information, go to www.redwatch.org.au. 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

0: This is Koori Radio News with KL. The treaty conversation hasn't gone away when it comes to advancing sovereign rights and self-determination for First Nations people across Australia. The current New South Wales State Government has made a commitment to support the New South Wales Treaty Commission to facilitate conversations to determine if treaty or other forms of peacekeeping agreements are a way forward for communities across the state. New South Wales Treaty Commissioner Aidan Ridgway says it is time to stand up for what's long overdue. He says the treaty process is a long-term cycle and needs time to work through, so communities can address local issues for clans and nations before any further conversations are had with the state government.
1: The New South Wales government made a commitment before the last state election that they would want to engage with the Aboriginal community in New South Wales to talk about the idea of a treaty, and if Aboriginal people are interested in that, then what the process might look like. So this is some commitment that was made before the Fail Voice referendum. The government were, I think, serious about wanting to do that, and they've set out a two-year process. We've been, myself and Commissioner Naomi Moore have been on the road now for some time. We've been to 37 different communities across the state and run more than 40 different sort of community workshops and sessions in order to find out from people, Aboriginal people in New South Wales, do they want a treaty, and if so, what that should look like. So the conversation that's been started has really been done from an independent viewpoint. We're independent of government, although we provide them with a report at the end of a 12-month process. And it's really just to sort of dig into the details of what people are saying to us. We've been on the road now for more than 6 months of a 12-month consultation process. It's been designed at arm's length from government, so it doesn't follow that traditional government fly-in, fly-out model approach. And it's about embedding ourselves in community and getting to as many people as we can, not just the biggest organisations or the loudest voice in the room. We've attempted to be visiting the prison population in a number of prisons across the state. We've met with a number of youth that are in detention centres, mums and bubs, elders separately, in order to make sure that we get a good cross-representation of the voices, but hear what a treaty means from their perspective. And so far it's been quite good in terms of the response of what people are saying. There's a lot of mistrust when it comes to looking at what the government's motive might be. But also I think what's coming through clearly are probably four things as we're sort of midway through the process now. One is recognition that sovereignty was never ceded. So there's a very clear view coming through consistently with various communities and various First Nation groups that people also see country as the foundation of law, identity and governance, and that being the basis for wanting to sit down and talk with government. The importance of self-determination and cultural authority, what that might look like, and then looking at an intergenerational reset, particularly with a young, growing Aboriginal population, how to engage them in the process, knowing that this might be some years off, how to build that capacity, but also working with young people, giving them capacity and skills and support them as part of possibly a future process.
2: I do want to talk a bit more about the government's commitment, but when we look at, say, now Victoria's treaty, they've opened up a statewide treaty as well as traditional owner treaties, which seems to be favoured by many communities that I've spoken with over the years. Is that a pathway that's being discussed in conversation in New South Wales?
1: Well, we've looked at the Victorian experience and analysed what process they went through over the past 14, 15 years. We recognise that whilst New South Wales and Victoria have similarities in terms of the Aboriginal community structure and profile, how it operates and works. In New South Wales, it's also quite different in the sense that we've had a land council system around for the good part of the last three decades, and the number of groups are quite diverse in New South Wales. So it means sort of having to approach it slightly differently. But I think if anything, there's some learnings and insights in relation to looking at that process of engagement with government. Plus also, I think, an understanding around what communities themselves need to do and sit down and talk through a lot of the issues, resolve where there might be some issues that might get in the way of treaty conversations. And I think from that perspective, we've certainly taken that as a learning experience in more recent times. But we also look at the Treaty of Waitangi, nation, First Nation treaty making in places like British Columbia, which are happening on a regular basis, and then some of the historic treaty outcomes, whether it's the US or other parts of Canada, all of them being thrown into the mix as a way of assisting us in having that conversation with Aboriginal people in New South Wales.
2: I've spoken to many First Nations people, not only here across Australia, but also overseas, and some of those treaties that were quite old on Turtle Island aren't working documents. They're set where one elder that went and visited community over there was saying that some communities are still receiving a blanket and $5, you know, which was the original treaty. There hasn't been any changes. Would you think that even to have a treaty, even a federal treaty, that would have to be a living document that where there would need to be change?
1: Well, that's certainly the approach that we've taken. We've started out the process by adopting as a guide and as the standards the United Nations Declaration on the Rights of Indigenous Peoples, but also looking at modern treaty making versus historic treaty making, and that is that this isn't about looking at the past two centuries. We recognise that it also has to be about looking at the lived experience and circumstances of communities that exist now. What would it mean from their perspective? So we see it as a living document, as an outcome, because there's obviously a lot more complexity that you've got to work through in terms of a range of different government policy and legislation and other laws that are already in place. How do we operate in that environment, and how do we operate on an equal platform so that it's not sort of relegated to a secondary or third consideration as part of the policy landscape in which a treaty is expected to operate?
2: Mm. I was thinking about the United Nations Declaration of the Rights of Indigenous People, and is that something that you'd like to see implemented on a state, in state legislation, so there are better protections for human rights?
1: Well, we've adopted as our approach, and we've also sort of said to government that this is something I think that governments need to look at, not just to try and come up with a patchwork approach to responding to any positivity shown by any Aboriginal community about wanting to enter into a treaty negotiation. There's got to be consistency. There's got to be coherency across the front. The last thing we need is competing policies that don't work side by side. And because we're not starting from day one, it's about resolving some of the things that have ended up becoming either tensions in the way that policy works and law. For example, how does the Land Rights Act and the Native Title Act work side by side when each of them seek the same end outcome in terms of land justice, but the pathways to resolve them are quite different, and it does create some tensions in terms of schemes that came earlier that were done on a very different basis to what came out of the Mabo judgment, which was many years later.
0: You're listening to Karoo Radio News with KL. I'm talking with Commissioner Aidan Ridgway from the New South Wales Treaty Commission, who has been speaking about the first steps of a statewide consultation with community members to determine if a treaty pathway is a way forward to engage a relationship with the New South Wales state government. Coming up, we'll be speaking about the commitment of the New South Wales government and the call for bipartisan support for a treaty pathway.
2: I know that you would be aware of the changes that have been made in Queensland and the Northern Territory in relation to the Treaty Acts being reappealed and all that hard work that has been done over the years to get to a certain point and the treaty has been dismissed. Is that something that concerns you with a state election looming next year in New South Wales?
1: It is a worrying sign. I think that if governments are serious about entering into a process of ongoing talks and conversations around treaty, there's got to be a demonstration of good faith, and good faith is across the board. So it's not just about sort of making a very loose commitment to the conversation and then deciding that it might be all too hard. I think that if you're going to open up what is a really big, big question, governments and opposition have to expect that there's going to be some big answers coming back from the community. So we've not shied away from trying to identify what those issues are, because they're essential to, I think, resolving and dealing with issues that have always been there. We can't just address it from the perspective of Australian citizenship and just look at the issues around closing the gap. We've also got to understand and appreciate what does a 65,000-year history and ancestry mean? How does that get accommodated in terms of the idea of First Nations citizenship and Australian citizenship being combined together?
2: You're halfway through your conversation and consultation process. When you do put your report together and you do have your recommendations for that, if there is a push for a treaty from the community, would you like to see a Treaty Act legislated in New South Wales?
1: Well, I think the mechanism for getting there is something that's part of a conversation that's still yet to be had. We can't determine that for government. I think that government really have to look at what the best pathway through is. Our recommendations, of course, would be there needs to be a phase two here. We can't do in 12 months what the Victorian Aboriginal people did in 14 years. So that means that there has to be time to not just identify the issues, but for community to workshop those issues, because a lot of what's required goes also back to trying to resolve some of the disputes that exist within communities, resolving issues around what does cultural governance decision-making mean when it comes to who speaks for country, how do we recognise eldership, and even more contemporary issues around Aboriginal identity. There needs to be certainty around, if a treaty is about looking at a negotiated agreement between parties, identifying the parties is absolutely essential from a First Nations perspective.
2: We talk about those processes around clans and nations sorting out business before, you know, a treaty is actually frameworks developed. What would you like to say to people in the community who might feel a bit reluctant to get involved because there are differing opinions? What would you like to say in relation to support that's available?
1: Well, at the current time, because government are only looking at this as part of a two-year commitment with a 12-month consultation process, there are no guarantees out the other side. The government have an opportunity to look at the interim report and certainly the final report to think about what it may take to the next state election in March of next year. But there's also, I think, an opportunity to understand that in order for a community to engage in this process, it can't be something that's done quickly and hastily without any real forethought about what it means for communities themselves. I think that there'd be an injustice if it were thrust upon communities without support for building capacity, without understanding that it is very much an intergenerational project. It's not just looking at a funding agreement in a 12-month cycle. And so we need to, I think, approach it with sensibility and with caution, understanding that there are going to be things that can go on the table and other things that might be much more difficult. So setting up, I think, a very clear process and a roadmap, I think, is essential as part of our final report, but I think also the sorts of recommendations we'd be making to government. Governments think in short-term cycles. I think treaties are much more long-term. I think the thing at this stage is that we've been getting a very good response from all different communities across the state. There's a range of views being put forward, but the general feel is that people feel that it's worthwhile having this conversation. Even though there is mistrust and a apprehension around where it might lead, people do feel, I think, still reeling from the failed voice referendum and hoping that this can push the ceiling back up and we can start to have conversations sensibly around some of those cultural rights issues and sustainability within communities in a far more sensible way, rather than the permission that seems to be given at the moment that it's okay for other Australians to sort of criticise and I think, discriminating against Aboriginal people in a way. We need to be mindful. We've got to manage that environment. But we've also got to, you know, stand up, I think, for what's long overdue. It's 238 years. It's a conversation that our ancestors never got to have. Terra nullius got in the way. That's now been shifted, and we now need to have this conversation.
0: And that was New South Wales Treaty Commissioner Aidan Ridgway speaking about the process of statewide conversations that both he and Commissioner Naomi Moran have been having with communities across New South Wales. If you'd like to learn more about the conversations, head to www.treatynewsouthwales.info. 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

0: Long-time entertainer Jimmy Little could be called the father of reconciliation. He believes that respect and friendship lie at the very heart of a united Australia.
1: Reconciliation to me means harmony,

agreement, compatibility, and consistency. The key word in reconciliation is respect, as long as genuine respect is clearly shown in a spiritual sense by those who are willing to share in the overall responsibility of being a sensitive caretaker to our nation in the truest sense of the word. If we genuinely seek long-term harmony with one another, then we need to replace old bad habits with new good habits of trust, respect, and open-hearted friendship, and stand united together against the world's most dreaded disease, selfishness and greed.

0: 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I just want to wish everybody at Crew Radio a happy 25th birthday. Congratulations, you fellas.
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12: What is black sovereignty? What does it look like, feel like? What would it mean for this to be honoured as leadership? And how do we do it? Our lands everywhere are hurting, and we are being called on urgently to ignite this healing process. Our lands need to be well for our people to be well. Our ancestors are waking us up, and we are responding. Decolonize is about the well-being of everyone. Aboriginal, Torres Strait Islander and non-Indigenous. We all need to take part. It's time to decolonise. Time to unsettle the settler. Time for our internal revolution. I'm Jaja, or Wiradjuri woman living on First Nations sacred lands. And I'm here to yarn with our mob who want to talk up about decolonise.

0: our fifth episode, we're yarning with Jimmy Kyle, a mad thung-huddy brother and frontman of the band Chasing Ghosts. You'll often see Jimmy repping a t-shirt that says, "Teach Black History." Hey fam, so deadly to have you here with us yarning today. And straight up, just want to acknowledge our ancestors that are here as we yarn on First Nations sacred lands. Mm-hmm. And if you can tell us where you're from.
1: I'm a Thungari man from the mid-north coast of New South Wales, from Bulibian Creek, which is in the upper Macleay Valley.
0: So first up, brother, you are really solid for us, and I just really want to acknowledge the work that I see you doing, bringing a lot of vital issues to the forefront. I guess first up we can touch on decolonise. A lot of people ask me what decolonize means, and I always say it's a yarn. Mm-hmm. Like it's an epic word that is so layered and complex. And for me, I think it delves into how every aspect of our lives is affected mm-hmm. by the way we now live in this colony. Mm-hmm. I like to highlight that invasion is a structure, like not an event, that this is an ongoing violent act that we are living under. It's not just something that affected our first colonised generation. And I feel like this is still quite invisible to a lot of people living on our lands. Mm-hmm. And so today with you, I want to touch on some of the difficult yarns about the responsibilities of both mob and our non-Indigenous brothers and sisters. Mm-hmm. With that, I'd like to acknowledge that we know they are not responsible for their ancestors. Mm-hmm. However, they are living with benefits of white privilege. Mm-hmm. And I think I'd like to put to you how you feel like they can help right things, whether we say on behalf of their ancestors. Mm-hmm. And also, does this speak to something I've seen around white Australia paying the rent?
1: First, I too want to acknowledge I'm on Kaurna country today in Tandenya and pay my respect to their elders past, present, and acknowledge the Thungari nation and your old people as well. So I think the idea from a European perspective is the present experience is not malicious, and therefore that is equated with it's sometimes not harmful. So it's not that white fellas are deliberately in all aspects. You know, the person is just going to the shops, who's just trying to pay the bills, who's got a couple of kids and a mortgage if they're lucky or unlucky to have one. That person's not being malicious, but nonetheless they are the beneficiaries of what was done and what is continued to be done to First Nations people. And we found ourselves in a relationship we never consented to, that we didn't ever participate in willingly, that we've not been asked to shape the nation in our image, but rather it's been shaped in the occupier's image. And if you don't fit within that paradigm, you're seen as being ungrateful or resentful or not being able to move on. But like, where can you move on to? Because you're only still present on Aboriginal land wherever you go, so it's not like you can escape it. You can't escape it, and we are continuously connected in it. And I think you see as well as the continuum exists within families. You know, every family that doesn't speak their language fluently is a product of assimilation policies designed. That's not a family that is more or less Aboriginal, but nonetheless are having an authentic Aboriginal experience, because that's the evidence of the assimilation policy in a human form in front of you. When you see light-skinned black fellas, it's the same thing. When you see, you know, in a very more real-world today scenario, the thinking is so backwards that we have Pitjantjatjara and Yuggantjatjara and Luritja kids doing the curriculum in English after they speak Pit, Yuggantjatjara, Arrernte, Western Arrernte, you know, probably Kookaburra and Arrabunda as well, or Walpuri, and yet the curriculum is in this foreign language and these foreign concepts. And So it's sort of like there are these extreme examples at the beginning of the invasion, but then there is this normalized relationship that we have. And we keep saying that we don't consent to the relationship, that it's not been on our terms, but we just get ignored. And so the silence is an interesting one, you know, and I think for white Australia, if you are the person just going to the shops and you're not being malicious, you probably don't know how to change the system yourself either. And so sometimes I think, you know, what are we asking of those people? And for me, what I would be asking is that when black voices speak, that white ears are listening, that we're seen as part of the solution, not the problem. So we already have our own solutions, that our elders should be listened to, and that when there's dissent amongst our elders, that they need time to form a quorum of voices. They need time to be able to do it in our way, that we do things slower, and we do them because we measure twice, so we cut once. We don't race ahead, so we have one more problem to unpack later. And I think that's hard in a fast-paced world where there's a political cycle of 4 years. And so I don't know, there's decolonizing yourself first means, I guess, to recognize we're in an occupation. We're in an occupation. We can see it on our people. We can see, you can see it in our health, you know, that we're not eating the foods that we should be. So we see our people more often than not carrying extra weight, but being undernourished. We see it in our curriculum where we still are pushing soft versions of the assimilation policy, forcing senators in parliament to speak in English rather than in language, which happened to the Northern Territory senator when she made her first speech in parliament. We see it with kids learning a foreign curriculum when we're not prioritising their own cultural worldview and putting money behind it, because that's a really clear way that the white population says, well, we don't value your language. We don't value your connection to it. And in fact, there's a financial incentive for white people to not value it, because it would make it harder to disconnect us from land, and therefore that would become harder for mining companies to keep raping and pillaging our country. And that's really what Australia's economy has been driven by for so many years, and that's the reason there's a financial invested interest in black people not having voice and not being able to talk truth to power, because it would reshake sort of the relationship that they, if we had the assets, we would be in a vastly different position, and we don't. And so we have to keep fighting, because we're in the struggle to keep fighting, but the white population have to recognize that, you know, they're benefiting from this whether they see it or not, and that they have more power that they can contribute than they possibly recognize. And each community is going to have a different opinion, and within that community, just like the white population, there'll be a diversity of viewpoints. So I think treaty, the train we're on now with treaty is part of that. I'm not sure whether Uluru statement is the answer. I don't think it'll be a magic elixir. I don't think the current Labor Party will be a magic elixir. I think every time in history we've been promised stuff, we've always been let down, so none of us are holding our breath. But I think we've got to keep, I think our responsibility is to survive and shine. That's all our responsibility is. It's not to teach every white person. It's not to convince everyone. It'll be a job we'll do for the rest of our lives, to try and maintain what we can so we can pay that forward.

0: Yeah, I think when you said space, I feel like that's a real key that I know is something that we really are asking for, because I think there's also an invisibility around what you've mentioned here that, like, I think a lot of people, I've really noticed this again lately, there's almost an assumption that all black fellas are on the same page. Mm. And I've spent a lot of time lately explaining there's so many complexities due to colonisation that we're trying to work out between ourselves as well to move forward. And I keep coming back to space. And so this kind of leads to something else I wanted to yarn with you about, is that, like, we know that every day in the colony is a hustle for us mob. And then I wanted to speak to you as an artist and a musician, and how you currently feel about the way the industry is operating. And maybe then we can share a bit more around this space.
1: The industry, I think, like, it's crazy. We've been talking about the last couple of days, is, you know, Kid Leroy's on a McDonald's commercial. When I was a kid, there weren't many young Aboriginal pop stars. Certainly no one with the fame and prestige and, I don't know if prestige is the right word, but the reach that the Kid Leroy has, like, it's pretty incredible. And I think that in itself is something to see. Like, there are a bunch of white kids and non-Indigenous Australians that are going to see the Kid Leroy as someone they can look up to. And I think that's incredible. I think that's really cool, because, you know, we probably had Yothu Nyindi, but they were like the first Aboriginal sort of band I'd seen. And, you know, they were adults that, you know, this is like a young guy that's being the pop star role, and it's pretty cool. And so I think, like, there are, you know, obviously the Baker Boys and, you know, Dallas Woods and Tasman Keith, and there's just so many, you know, Emily Waramara, and then there's these, you know, seasoned musicians that have been working quietly well before anything was in vogue, like the Emma Donovans, and doing the work around language and song. And there's just so many great, amazing artists, and they've been there since, you know, like your shirt, since the Black Armband. We've all go back to these artists, you know, the Coloured Stones and the Wurrumbi and all those allied artists, like, you know, Oils and others. But, and obviously, just where it's at today, like, it's humming. But there are things I feel like people are nearly treating blackness like a genre. And I feel like in some contexts that works. So when it's a community-led event, I think that's fine. I think in other spaces, it's like, why is this sort of a token space, you know? And I feel like probably what really happens is at first we start out with tokenism and we have to make space. And then we recognize the anxiety falls away because the great artists fill the space. They were always there. They just didn't have the space. And then it becomes sort of self-fulfilling, and it's like it sprouts seeds everywhere, and now it's just there and it's around people. And so now there are all these avenues, there's more sort of paths for Aboriginal artists to reach their full potential and to be able to share their works with other people. I would be more interested in thinking about where we're at in 5 years' time, you know, where there's already been a Kid Leroy and there's already been a Baker Boy. And so what does that mean for all the other great people that go, well, you know, I'm an Aboriginal person who's going to do it my own way, and I'm going to do something completely different again. So, yeah, I've sort of got mixed feelings, I guess, I feel about it. I'm really happy for the success of so many great artists and what it does for everyone. But I do wonder why, outside of community builds, quite often you don't see those artists build in other spaces. And I think that's another obstacle to carry, and I think there is lots of artists breaking through that. And I think what Blackfellas offer is authenticity. That's just the key of it. Every black artist I can think of just oozes authenticity, and that's something that stands up over many, many years and decades. Look at Barker, you know?
0: Powerhouse.
1: Amazing. amazing, you know, and she's such a beautiful soul. And, you know, I just think she's just speaking for so many people. And there is intersectionality here. It is not just Aboriginal people, although we feel it. It is also Aboriginal women that have created space that needed to be there, that should have been there from the start.
0: All of this is complex, and this kind of speaks back to space and also, I think, connection. When you were talking about feeling that authenticity from our artists, I feel like that's to do with our deep connection. That's, you know, Black song is really Black story. I don't think, you know, in a lot of these, let's just put in the context of it's a show, that people realise how much this story is still us singing up country, even though we might not be barefoot on the ground around a fire. This still lives in us, and this is what we are still bringing through. And I think this is where Decolonize has been working on the idea of growing an eco-industry based on kinship and ecological democracy, which is where that space is needed for us to be able to listen, to follow our seasons, follow our cycles. Because I've been working with a lot of young artists, and I think dissolving some of that glitter around what it means to be an artist in this colony, and a musician and a performer. And so the kinship, the idea of kinship and building an eco-industry is that when our artists got out, and I'd be curious, what this is like for you too, and playing broadly to non-Indigenous audiences, you know, how connected and supported are they feeling that their music is, I guess, valued within our communities maybe first? Because I think it's quite big to have to go out into an audience that is not connected, and I don't mean this as a judgment, but not connected to what it is for our Black artists to be sharing their story and their song.
1: Oh, there's a few things there. So the first part, I guess, is, you know, when we speak language, it's an act of defiance. When Black people are just in a space, it's an act of defiance, and people don't see that. So, like, when you see a white artist up in front of a white crowd in Australia, you could just be in any Western country. But when you see Barker up on stage occupying the space with thousands of non-Indigenous people in front of her, or Denzel, Baker Boy, then you recognise immediately you're in Australia.

0: you recognise immediately there is a context that comes with Aboriginal artists to the stage, a history that comes. So, you know, there's like immediately you're in a black space. The confidence that comes with being so authentic. Authenticity is a strength, but it's also extreme vulnerability. And so when you use it like a weapon or a shield rather than something that can be used against you, I don't think people recognise how difficult or how much of a climb or a self-introspection's had to occur in that person to be able to get in front of so many people and say, this is me unapologetically, take it or leave it, this is what I think and how I feel. And all humans envy and acknowledge and appreciate that to some degree, especially when it's not from the ego, when it's just from the self. So there's all this context that comes. I feel like when I play to a predominantly white audience, like the Bill I'm about to play, it's completely different. My conversation is not necessarily anticipated. So it's not necessarily what people thought they were going to hear for the night. And some of them find it very confronting. And I've occupied a space in their evening that they had carved out for themselves to enjoy. And now I've provided a mirror to some certain beliefs that are taboo subjects to talk about in Australia. So when I start sort of talking on stage, a lot of uncomfortable feelings come up for people. And some people are ready for that conversation and others aren't. When I was in Brisbane, there was a bit of a... there was a lack of respect, I would say is the best way to describe it, for sharing stories that are really vulnerable and that are really important and cultural stories on stage, and having some people not understand that was the time to be able to... That's when you really show respect, you know. That's when you send the place of gratitude, because you're receiving knowledge that many of us have worked very hard to maintain or to access or to be privileged enough to be taught. So when we're sharing with a wide audience, sometimes they don't understand that's the context that's coming with what's being shared, so they don't know how to receive properly. What do you do? Do you not share? Or do you share and create story and song and art and challenge and let people go home and unpack it for themselves? And I tend to think, in the words of Mandela, playing small doesn't serve anyone. So, you know, go and say what needs to be said. And when I get really anxious, I just ask the old people beforehand, just say what you need to say and just let me be the vessel. Don't let this be about my ego. Don't let this be about me. I'm just going to be in service of you. And I know when I get off the stage, whatever is said or done, I'm right. I've done that right with them. You know, I don't need the gratitude of others if I'm right with them, because it's going to... we're doing life together. We're doing life forever together, you know, me and the universe and our old people. So that's sort of... it's up to white people then to unpack what I've said. And usually the things I'm saying are not... They're controversial, but there's no... like, I would ask anyone to point out the lie in what I'm saying at any point. And I think that's why it's controversial, because it's the truth. And that's what makes it so uncomfortable. But that's what we're here to do as artists sometimes. We're those vessels. And if I was writing songs purely just about myself, I would feel maybe there was a missed opportunity to say what, when I'm 80, I would want to say. On the other side of fear is freedom, so let's go and find out. Let's go and say what needs to be said. And if all this ends tomorrow, then I've tried my part.
1: You're listening up to Decolonize, a podcast about black sovereignty. Decolonize is about the well-being of everyone, Aboriginal, Torres Strait Islander and non-Indigenous. We all need to take part. It's time to decolonize. Time to unsettle the settler. Time for our internal revolution. I think, yeah, when you are talking about the truth... mm. I think, you know, our last episode with brother Bo Spearham, mm. we were talking about the Frontier War stories, mm-hmm. and his podcast. Mm-hmm. And I think that leads me to talk about one of your tracks in particular. But Bo and I definitely were yarning a lot, and I know it's a thing now, but truth-telling, mm. it's become sort of a term. Mm-hmm. But I think that is where what you're saying is so potent. And it is uncomfortable. But I think this is part of us all waking up and moving together, mm-hmm. is that this truth needs to be heard and acknowledged. And, yeah, I just want to say thanks for standing up there. And, you know, I see this in a lot of our artists. So it was really interesting to hear you share how you work with your old people to get up there in those spaces, which can be really challenging.
0: Well, they're always with us, you know. That's the thing, is that they're always walking with us. And I tell you, like, another great artist is Danny Pukana, woman, and my nonta Danny, she's deadly as. And her and Craig Everett just did a song recently, Strongest Mob. And, you know, that platform they've used to share language. And when I was down in Loratuita, I stayed with them, and, you know, we had such a fun time, and they're such beautiful souls. But the re-bringing of Palawakani, bringing the language to life and hearing it around me, and you know, like, I know I'm gifted to hear it. The words like Nida, you know, just simple things like brother, that, you know, probably for huge swaths of the population, that could have been lost forever. And they're speaking the language. They're teaching people language, and it's dope, you know, it's fire. And we're seeing that all these different interpretations, all these different artists, they're all contributing and giving back to their community and empowering language and empowering people to be proud and shoulders back.

0: nobody's stopping us.
1: The other part is, you know, there's some festivals down there, those cultural festivals like Puttalina is one, and there's a lot obviously here on the mainland as well, where those cultural festivals where we bring tradition and then we sort of round out the night with contemporary music that generally happens, you know, you've got all that community stuff in the day. That's magic, you know, that's magic. That's where the sharing's happening again. It's the arts are leading the space in educating and sharing, because we know there's all these different formats to reach people, to get them curious, and we're doing what the curriculum's not doing. And we've, you know, that's, it's amazing. I've seen Denny's song had 33,000 views on YouTube. It's been out for about a week. 33,000 people are hearing a language that the vast majority of that population would never have heard, and now they're hearing it en masse, you know, because the school system couldn't deliver on it, because the appetite's not being there in around Australia to put First Nations languages back on the map. The thing that I'm trying to do, I guess, in it going back to Bo and truth-telling is, I want to talk about, you know, let's name the murderers. Let's put a name and a face to them. I'm sick of seeing them up on statues and white people walking past these, you know, these statues that they've sort of got, means nothing to them. God knows they defend them viciously, but they seem to mean nothing to them. Like if I pointed at most of them, they wouldn't be able to tell me who they are. But when you see people like William Crowther, who's got a statue in Nipalina, in Hobart, you know, this is a man who was a body snatcher. This is a man who after Truggan and his husband, her second husband, I think it was, had passed away. He'd been buried for several years and he's gone and dug him back up. This man became the premier of the state of Tasmania. He was involved in all these sorts of things and had skeletal remains in his collection. When you see the people like, you know, the Batmans, and knowing what they did in Luritjiwita, and what the huge atrocities they caused, and then they came to Victoria and wanted to do the exact same thing again. And we have the statues there, you know, of the same sorts of people, the Benjamin Boyd who enslaved thousands of people, and, you know, and there's a bust in the Mackay Council chambers right now of John Mackay, you know, a slaver in Benjamin Boyd's fleet. And it's like, why are these people got statues up of themselves? And what it says is that white people revered them. They seen them as people to have reverence to, wealthy and powerful. And it's like, yeah, because they stole their wealth. They stole it off First Nations people, and they weren't civilized or cultured. They were barbaric murderers and rapists. And so I think when you recognize that so many of these people, let's start telling the truth. Let's play the game. You want to say that we're making the shit up? If we're not making it up, then let's talk about, why is there a main street in my hometown called Dangar Street, named after Henry Dangar, who actively tried to cover up the Mile Creek Massacre with the Sydney Morning Herald, who would cleanse the papers, you know, they would sterilise the papers of any of this sort of the massacres. Why does that man have a statue? Why does he have a statue, I think, up in Armidale or something? But why has he got streets named after him in my hometown? A man who actively tried to cover up the massacre, who used his parliamentarian privilege to influence people to stop justice. So we have to, this comes back to the, it's a battle for the soul of this landmass that we call Australia, continental Australia. It's a battle for the soul of it. Are we honest? If you're a white fellow, all you got to ask yourself is, do you believe in the fair go? If you're a white Australian, do you believe in the fair go? Do you believe in being fair dinkum? Because if you do, then you can't say putting murderers up on statues, naming towns after slavers and murderers, is acceptable. So let's take them down. Let's give them back their black names, right? So let's decolonize. Let's give them back their black names so you recognize you're in Aboriginal space and that you're actually here as our partners. Because if you can't, if you want to, we have to rebalance the power equilibrium. And there are all those signals that we send, and signals are important, symbols are important. People say, oh, you know, it's just symbolism. Symbols are dangerous and powerful, as well as they can be empowering and hopeful. So we have to choose the right ones to send the right message. So statues that say, John Mackay the slaver should have a bust up in the council, an arm of government, that sends the wrong message to me. That says that justice and equality and democracy actually are only for white people, because you put that bust right at the front of the council when you've got a statue up for Angus MacMillan. And it doesn't say that the councils down near Gippsland are serious about reconciliation. They're only serious if they don't lose something. But where's the courage to stand up amongst the white people, amongst other white people, to say, guys, why do we have a statue of Angus MacMillan? Oh, he created this area. No, he didn't. This area was Gunai Kurnai country. It was in existence. He came and he killed 400 Gunai Kurnai people by his own account, and him and the Highland Brigade killed at least 1,000 people. Women, children, old people, unarmed people, innocent people, people not involved in any sort of conflict, and he came and did that and usurped the land off them. Why do we still have a statue up? What does that say about the white population deep down? And I can't answer that. They have to answer that. They have to say, oh, well, we just didn't realise that's who he is. Okay, then let's take it down. Okay, we do realise who he is, but we don't want to take it down because that's our heritage as well. I would say the answer to that is, look around you, white people. Your heritage is, well, firstly, it's in England, it's in Ireland, it's in Scotland, it's in Wales, it's maintained by lots of institutions. It is under no threat of dissipating whatsoever. The two things, we can chew gum and walk at the same time. You can still have lots of great things. But do we have to walk past people who led massacres and have them revered in the main street and really pretend that that's acceptable? I just can't understand it. I can't quite fathom it.
0: Totally hear you, brother. I mean, this is this ongoing violence that we're talking about that is quite invisible to people, that our people feel that. You're listening up to Decolonise, a podcast about black sovereignty. And we're yarning with Jimmy Kyle, a Thangadi brother unveiling the truths of black history. I've had a few situations lately where it's almost like people know that these massacres or these acts of violence happen, but it was sort of back then, and it's almost like it's not really real. And sometimes I have to bring it right here and go, if I killed your children and hung this symbol here and hung that over your head every single day, are you okay just to go, oh yeah, okay, let's just get on with it?
1: Well, there's two parts to this. I guess one is, we know that symbols are important, and we know that because it is the reason that those statues exist there. They were there to let us be put in our place. That's why those statues are up there, to let you know that a man who can be responsible for the deaths of 1,000 innocent people can be revered in the white population. But to find a black fella up on a statue is slim pickings. It is about a dynamic that they have come here, that they believe they have conquered. Well, none of us have ceded our sovereignty. We will win the fight. And, you know, if the Irish would, you know, resist English rule for 1,000 years, you don't think we've got it in us? We've come this far. We're not going to quit now. And if you are of Irish ancestry and you listen to this, why aren't you on the side of blackfellas? Like, the world's largest empire, let's just get it really clear. There's about 200 countries on the planet, and about 20 of them haven't been attacked by England. That's 9 out of 10 countries on the planet have a history of being attacked by England. 22 countries have no history of being attacked by England. So what that tells you is who the aggressor in history was. Now, who went and wrote the history books? So don't gaslight us every single day saying things like, oh, you know, when he's going to move on. Where are we meant to move on to? We are living in it. We are in the invasion. It hasn't ended. It exists around us. And we are now we're expected to be polite to the descendants of those who have benefited from it. In Australia, people are still denying what occurred. Australia's got the highest rate of sun cancer on the planet? It's because we're in a black country. This is a black country, and the black part of the world, all our neighbours are people of colour, and we just have a large white migrant population that is vastly different to being a white country. White countries are on the opposite side of the planet, in the northern hemisphere, where they don't get sun cancer all the time when they walk around in their areas, because that's where the genetics are from. Now, there's nothing wrong with them living here and saying, hey, it's not my land, but it is my home. Yeah, by all means. But it is also our home, and it most definitely is our land. So if you want to live here, be in partnership with us. You don't have to be part of the problem. You can be part of the solution, but you can't be silent. And when black fellas are speaking up, be a great listener, get curious, listen. And when we're not in the room and other people are saying stuff, don't sit there in silence. Don't sit there in silence and wonder when we're going to get our shit together. Speak up and call it out and get your own shit together first. Lead the example. Set the example. If you want your children not to be racist, start with your own family. If you believe that we should be doing more, go to your school and talk about the curriculum at the school. If you're voting for the Liberal Party, don't bullshit me and tell me you believe in Aboriginal rights or you believe in Aboriginal sovereignty or you believe in treaty, because that party doesn't represent any of those things. It never has. It's not interested. It's interested in the issues of mining companies. So become informed, but we just can't do all the work for white people as well. It slows us down a lot. We keep walking slower and slower so white people can keep up. What you can do is lift our voices up. That's something you can do. If you're at a business place and you don't have a reconciliation action plan, start there. If you're at a school and you don't see Aboriginal stuff in the curriculum, go and be, you know, go to the PNC meetings and bring it up. If you're, it comes to NAIDOC week and there's nothing on at your school or there's nothing on at your workplace, ask your work why not and get involved. NAIDOC week is not for Aboriginal people. Aboriginal people and Torres Strait Islander people, we provide it for us and everyone else to participate in. It is, in fact, white people can enjoy it just as much, non-Indigenous Australians just as much. Come and learn and be an extension of our culture and you know, walk next to us, but don't slow down so much. You know, you've got to keep up with us, and at the same time, don't race ahead too much either. You know, don't do anything about us without us. That's usually my rule of thumb. Nothing about us without us. Don't go make too many decisions. You know, it'll be like a group of men making decisions for a women's program, and then when it goes wrong, blaming the women for it, which I think is pretty much how history's worked for a great deal of time. You've got to have whatever marginalised group you want to work with, they've got to lead the conversation, and the rest of us, whoever that is, we need to be good listeners. And we all win from it. You know, when black folks do well, it's good for white people. It's not bad for white people. Nothing bad happens when we do well. Everything good happens. Every time black fellows do well, it's good for everyone. When women do well, it's good for everyone. You know, it's never at the expense of anyone. That's a really backwards way of kind of looking at things.
0: Word, brother. It's really deadly, and it's really pulling these things together and offering that space for non-Indigenous people to see what they can do.
1: But look at what Bo's done. Bo, you know, the work that Bo's done, big plug to my brother Bo. He's, you know, the Frontier War Stories, he's just by collating, just, you know, not government funded, you know, a grassroots black fella pulling together one of the best resources of information that you could get. If you're not listening to his podcast, you need to get amongst it. But, you know, there's so many. I think sometimes it's, if you don't know what to do, enable good work that's already happening sometimes. You know, you don't always have to start it. Reinvent the wheel. There are people in community already doing that work. And I think the other one is if you come into that community space and you're new to it, earn your stripes for a while. You know, show people with your actions you committed, not by your words, not by your rhetoric, not by your social media, not by a black tile 3 years ago and then we've not seen you at a march since. It's important that non-Indigenous voices, sometimes they just enable the great work around them happening. That's a way you can contribute as well.
0: Thanks for your time, brother, and your wisdom and your impact.
2: From about 1815 in this country through to about 1865, the East Coast and the West Coast were on fire. If you have a look at most of the buildings, the really big, beautiful buildings, one of the things you'll notice is they're all built directly after the Frontier Wars. And the reason for that was because the colonies were spending all their money trying to fight the Kaurna people here in my home country, in Dungari country. They were fighting the Dungari nation. In Western Australia, in Borroloo, on Noongar Boodja, in Perth, they were fighting there. They were fighting all along that eastern seaboard. And there were lots of warriors that fought those resistances. People like Windurine, people like Dunderley in Queensland,
3: people down in Tasmania like Malboyina and Tunaminawake, people on the west coast like Jundamurra and Yagan, and the people that they fought against were the world's largest empire. Not your enemy, but definitely most likely ours. The world's largest empire. The English attacked all but 22 countries on the planet. Out of 200 countries, all but 22 have been attacked by England at some point. And people here, right beneath us, under all this concrete, led a defense against the world's largest empire. If you've ever watched Star Wars, blackfellas would be Luke Skywalker, and the English Empire would be Darth Vader. If no one's understood that analogy before, you should go back and watch it, figure it out again. The reason I bring it up is because when my grandmother, when I was little, she told me this story about the Tower Creek Massacre. The Tower Creek Massacre happened in 1856. And at school, we never learned anything. There was nothing in the textbook about it. No one ever talked about it. There was no headstones. There was no markers. There was nothing. And then years and years later, I would read about it in some flash book. And the reason my grandmother knew was because there was only one single child that survived the Tower Creek Massacre. His name was Bubba Jack Scott. Now, Bubba Jack was shot out of the trees. See, my old people, the Thungari Nation, they fled and they hid up in the tops of the trees as the Red Coat soldiers came and as the militia came and the pastoralists that came with them. And they decided rather than to fight, they would hide. And everyone who was pregnant, everyone who wasn't able-bodied, they all fled into Tower Creek. And they climbed up to the top of the trees in Tower Creek and they hid amongst the vines so they wouldn't be seen when the Red Coat soldiers came. And eventually when they came, they shot every single person they could find. 88 people were shot that day. I want you to think about what Port Arthur did to this country, what Christchurch done to New Zealand, and start to imagine what thousands of these massacres have done to First Nations people. And this isn't about guilt, it's about knowledge. It's not about guilt, it's about understanding and empathy. Now a mother does what a mother does best. And Bubba Jack's mother defended his life. And she took the fall, and as she fell out of the trees, before she hit the ground, she took the fall for her child. And a white fellow called Hurdley Scott, aged 22, much younger than most people in this room, he could hear the gunshots. And he came up the river to find out what was happening, until he came across all the bodies. And when he went through the bodies, he tried to find if anyone was still alive. And under a possum skin coat, here was baby Jack Scott, Bubba Jack. Bubba Jack and my grandmother grew up together. And my grandmother told me that story well before it was in any sort of history book. The true history of this country is still yet to be told. And I hope everyone here is with me in trying to get to the truth and trying to get justice. This song is called Summer, and it's about the Tower Creek Massacre of 1856.

0: You've been listening up to Decolonize, a podcast about black sovereignty. Mad thanks to brother Jimmy Kyle for his substance and impact. Music by Chasing Ghosts, tracks Dig and Summer. Run up the Homelands EP from Chasing Ghosts and follow Jimmy as he educates so-called Australia on its true history. This episode of Decolonize was recorded and produced on First Nations sacred lands known as Kaurna. We acknowledge the traditional custodians of the lands on which we live and work and pay respects to elders past, present, emerging, and to my grandmother, Martha Hamlin. For full credits and info, head to decolonize.com.au or follow us on Insta.
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0: Assalamu alaikum. My name is Dr. Michael Muhammad Ahmed, and I am the founding director of Sweatshop Western Sydney Literacy Movement. 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
4: 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Well, I've got something different for the news this week as we slowly wind down after a massive NAIDOC week. 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Izzy joins me to let us know more. Izzy, thank you so much for joining me for Koori Radio News. It's good to talk to you.
5: You're welcome.
4: And, yeah, looking forward to hearing from you today. So I'd love it, first of all, if you could introduce yourself and just, you know, who your people are.
5: Yeah. So name's Izzy. Grew up in Western Sydney, born and raised in Penrith. Got a bit of a mixed background. Dad's side is Gomeroi, family's from Gunnedah. And mum's mum is from Athens, Greek, and mum's dad was born in Ukraine with a Russian mother and a Polish father. So a bit of a mix there in the background.
4: Lovely. Well, thanks for joining me. And you've got some workshops coming up at Koori Radio, and I thought it'd be really good, first of all, to start with what's happening and, yeah, tell us more about these workshops.
5: Yeah, right. So we're going to be doing these a six-week workshop starting on the 21st of July, next week, I believe. And they're focusing on writing a song, together as a collaborative group, and also I'll be going through and teaching like some freestyle improv skills and whatnot as well. But yeah, the aim is to work on songwriting skills, freestyle skills, and hopefully aim towards working on finishing and recording a track at the end of the workshop to have something there at the end that they can listen to and show their efforts.
4: Yeah, it sounds like a heap of fun. So it is a six-week course, but are people able to just drop in and come and check it out if they're not sure?
5: I believe they can, but it would be better if they're there for the 6 weeks. Obviously, you're going to get the most out of it if you're there for the whole 6 weeks. Kind of a bit hard to pick up on the fly. Not that it's hard, but you might miss out on, you know, other things or have limitations as far as time and whatnot. So it would be best if people, it'll be 3 hours, I believe, 5:30 to 8:30 every Tuesday for 6 weeks, starting on the 21st, that's all.
4: So on the flyer, it talks about, you know, levelling up your lyrics and confidence. And I did want to cover a little bit about shame culture because it's huge in communities. What do you do to make people comfortable to, you know, have a go?
5: Yeah, good question. Something that people can work on, but I think for a lot of people it's something they have or they don't, you know, when it comes to facilitating space for people to be themselves or to feel comfortable. And I've been known for a long time as someone that is very passionate and, you know, has a skill when it comes to freestyling, and I never ever want my ability or my confidence to put someone else off. So it's a fine line with, you know, going hard and you know, putting your best in as well without deterring anyone. So, yeah, that's something I guess I kind of pride myself on, is being able to facilitate space for people to be themselves and feel comfortable. And maybe that's, I think it's part of my character, part of who I am. And probably because of the journey I've been on too, you know, I'm really like just a big kid.
4: Yeah.
5: You know, not just being rapping for a long time and doing music, but also been a youth worker for a long time. And so, yeah, I don't know. It's just kind of natural to try and want to create that space for people to be themselves. And like, you know, it doesn't matter what level you're at. You know, everyone has started somewhere at the beginning. No one, you've got some freaks out there that, you know, grab a footy or, you know, whatever, and they first go there. They're just a natural talent, you know, it does happen. But most people have got to work at things and put in work. So, you know, there shouldn't be any shame around that. And cultivating, I ran a gig for the last 8 years called Rock the Block, and that was at a bar in Redfern, at Hustle and Flow Bar. And again, with that, it was like people would get on the mic for the first time, and it's like everybody's had that moment where they had to get on the mic for the first time or write a song for the first time. And, you know, I think back to writing my first song or the first time I performed, which was both writing a song, writing a verse and then performing it. And to be honest, looking back at it, it sucked.
4: Yeah.
5: But it's part of the journey, you know. And even 17, I was in one of the best studios in Sydney, you know, Studio 301. And I couldn't get my lyrics out at the time. I couldn't, whether it was nerves, but also skill level wasn't there. And so that song never eventuated. And, you know, years later, I was in that same studio where someone had paid me to collab on the album. And so for me, that was a full circle moment where I'm like, hey, that moment, a lot of people would have let that moment define you and say, no, that's the sign that it's not for me. I couldn't even get my stuff out on the mic, whatever, you know. But no, that's not always the case. If you persist, if you stick at something and whatever, you never know where it might take you or what it might do, you know. So,
4: mm-hmm. And so was that the turning point for you, or what was the turning point when it came to you getting into emceeing?
5: It's a little bit, maybe a little different in the sense that even when I didn't have the skills yet or the confidence or whatever, I think I kind of felt like it was my thing. Like it was, I don't know, I felt called to it, I guess, you know, and that's always, music and youth work have always sort of gone hand in hand. That and my beliefs and faith and stuff like that in God and whatnot, all those things have all sort of been a part of each other. So, yeah, so I believe that that's what I was meant to do. And, you know, I think now it's like 20, I started rapping in 99, so mm-hmm. 27 years, which feels weird to say at times.
4: Getting old now, hey.
5: a little longer in the tooth, a few more grey hairs, but still vibrant and youthful due to the culture, I believe.
4: And you're listening to Karoo Radio News. I'm Kirsten Lindsay, and I'm speaking with Sydney's MC Izzy, who's been filling us in about the 6-week songwriting and freestyle rap workshop he's holding at Camagle Studio. You've heard Izzy talking about how he breaks down some of the barriers to shame culture with his program, and he encourages mob to join in for the course and learn how to bring a song together. Coming up, he shares some tips on becoming a wordsmith in hip-hop and explains more on the flow of piecing words together to rhyme. He even catches me out for not listening. Have you got any tricks and tips for people to get into freestyling? There's got to be, you know, like for me with journalism, sometimes there's a bit of a formula. Do you have anything like that that helps, you know, when...
5: Yeah, there are plenty of little tips and tricks, and there's same with when it comes to writing lyrics, there's no like right, wrong way, and there's so many ways, and I don't stick to the one way. I do things, like even when I record tracks or whatever, I might not do it the same each time. Depends on the vibe of the track, depends on who I'm working with. And with freestyling, similar thing. Depends on the moment, depends on the inspiration. Often I'll get on stage with different people at collabs or something called Get Up in a Moment. And, you know, you've got this one moment that's not even a couple of minutes long where you've got to do something and do it well, but you don't know what you're going to do. And so there's that vulnerability that comes with that, and you've got to be okay with that. And no matter how good you are, you might have a time where you're not on, or, you know, because it does connect a lot. Like, I can switch into gear, but it can connect a lot to how you're feeling. So if you're, you know, going through some stuff, or you're just not up for it that day, or you're not as inspired, it can be, you know, harder. So there's two different things. I think one is obviously you've got to think, but you can't think too much. You think too much, you get stuck. You don't think enough, you get stuck. So you got to end up finding this flow. And I kind of explain it to people like a monkey swinging branch to branch, and the ideas and the thoughts are like a different branches, and I'm swinging from branch to branch. You know, just as an example, I might be talking about a fish, and then I'm talking about swim, and then I'm talking about freestyle, and then I'm mentioning like Grant Hackett, a swimmer, or something like that, whatever. But my mind is just swinging from thing to thing, and things that recognize that. So there's word association things that you can do. Like I'd ask, you know, anybody in the room in a workshop, I'd be like, okay, I'm going to mention a word, and I want you to tell me the first thing that comes to mind. Don't try and rhyme. Don't rhyme. Like, I'll do it with you right now. The first word, and you just tell me just first thing you associate with it. Like, and don't try to rhyme. Apple.
4: Grapple.
5: So you rhymed, and that's what everyone tries to do. But if I say, okay, I say, what's the first thing your mind associates with beach?
4: Swim.
5: Yeah. Police.
4: Coppers.
5: So, and so when I say apple, there's no wrong or right answer. It you know, it could be yellow, could be green, could be tree, could be leaf, could be branch, could be root, could be Mac, could be Eve, could be garden, could be anything like that connects to that. And so learning to free your mind and connect to things, and then letting your mind flow into those things as a process. Another thing is there's a thing called rap script, which is a word generator. So you can type that in, and you can put it anywhere from, I think, 2 seconds to 12 seconds. So say if you put it at 4 seconds, every 4 seconds it'll come up with a word. And then you use that word as a punchline. So give me any word, for example, any word.
4: Rock.
5: Not too hard.
4: Rock.
5: Rock? Rock. Okay, so now give me another word that rhymes with rock.
4: Doc.
5: Yeah, all right. So rock is my punchline. Doc is the setup. And so in my mind I've quickly reversed it, and I'm like, you know, you can catch me flowing like from the sea to the dock. I'm always staying steady like I'm standing on a rock.
4: Yeah.
5: And then you sort of, it's like Tetris, you're moving the words around and quickly coming up with rhymes together, yeah.
4: Sounds like fun. Speaking of fun, I did listen to you fellas one night on Lion Movement.
5: Freestyling.
4: Hey?
5: Freestyling on Lion Movement.
4: Yeah, and I was doing my dishes and I was listening, and I don't know where you went with it, but it was hilarious and it sounded like a heap of fun. Like there was definitely no shame involved. It was pretty natural and a bit fruity. And yeah, I was like, okay, this is really cool. And so that's sort of like, I guess you get to a point after, you know, doing it for so long where you can just relax into that and just play a bit, you know?
5: That's right. And part of that is also, you know, like I know some great, great rappers that won't freestyle, and it's, you know, and I get it. A lot of the time it is kind of connected to ego, because it's like they've got an expectation, standard, a level of how their rhymes are and that, and they, you know, their freestyles are never going to be as good as what they write. So, you know, there can be, I don't know, shame or fear around that. So then people don't step into it. But it's not just about being the best. It's not just about being flawless every time. It's about enjoying that moment and the things that can come from that. Like when I freestyle with a bunch of guys, like I've, you know, I can't tell you how many people over the years I've either taught or freestyled with. And when I freestyle with someone, I can learn so much about them in such a short time, because you see what naturally flows out of them. Is it dark? Is it light? Is it positive? Is it negative? What things are they talking about? You know, I try my best when I rhyme, I always try my best to say something of substance. Now, sometimes we just like to just rap the fun. Yeah, for sure, everyone does. But most of the time I try to when I freestyle is to have substance, and that is one thing is rhyming, you know, cat in a hat and one syllable words and that, but then to be able to rhyme and actually say something, that's the hard part.
4: Cool. So I guess with your journey, you've probably seen a lot of people come out of their shell. Is that something that inspires you? Is that what keeps you going?
5: Yeah, absolutely. And for me, you know, like, you know, one of the groups, I mean, we've got a song called Code Switching, and, you know, as a black fella, you know, you're constantly stuck in, you know, stuck's the word, but you constantly have it, you know, there's so many places where things are different. And so, yeah, seeing people, for me, hip-hop culture is what, and rhyming is what gave me a platform, it gave me a voice, it gave me a place to speak and power and speak life into people and whatnot, which is what I'm about. And so when I see that happen in others and I see them get their voice and I see them, and not just get their voice, but take it and actually use it to better their community or say something, like, that's the thing for me that really inspires me, because, you know, at the end of the day, when you look at mainstream rap, you know, a lot of it is garbage. It's, you know, in 50 years of hip-hop culture, and you still get people going, oh, that's that, where it's just violence and sex and this and that. But it's like, no, like, yeah, that's what they sell you. But all the people I know, for the most part, the people that I work with and that, have depth and substance and want to better their communities, you know?
4: Mm. Well, to wrap it up on the rap, do you want to maybe do a little freestyle or something just to encourage people to come along? Okay, is that too much or?
5: No, it's we can do that.
4: So I can edit.
5: Yeah, no worries. All right. Just a couple of thoughts from the top of the head, I let it burst. Come and get in the workshop at Camigal on the 21st of July. It's IZZY on the mic device. Well, tonight there's no mic. We open from the heart, so we're looking for the light to push it in places that are dark. Looking for more to come to Koori Radio. Might even get you a track and maybe get played on the radio. So don't play me, bro. We're back here. We can't stop. This is that real hip-hop.
4: Deadly. Izzy, thank you very much for joining me for Koori Radio News. It's fabulous.
5: Pleasure.
4: And that was MC Izzy. If you'd like to join him for the songwriting and freestyle rap workshop, there is no charge, but he would like you to sign up and join in for the full program to learn all the skills to bring a track together. The program runs from Tuesday, 21st of July for 6 weeks, from 5:30 p.m. to 8:30 p.m. at Camagal Recording Studio at 27 Hope Street, home of Gadigal Information Service in Redfern. 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

Welcome to the album, guys. Wherever you are listening, in your car, in your home, even in your cafe. It's me, Dave Dow. Just jamming on the song on the title track. It's called Spirit Groove. So sit back, relax, and enjoy the album, guys.

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1: 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We're located out in Rudy Hill, and we'd just like to wish Koori Radio a happy 25th birthday.
2: Hello, I'm Adam Evans with the NIRS News. South Australian authorities are exploring bird flu vaccinations for some local birds. A mass mortality event believed to be linked to the bird flu outbreak has killed more than 1,000 seabirds on islands off the state's coast. South Australian Premier Peter Malinauskas says the government's assessing its options.
3: In certain contained populations where we can get to them more readily, repeatedly, that is something we are up for, and we've already started much of the process to do that.
2: Some defendants who have been refused bail in the Northern Territory are spending 14 months behind bars waiting for their day in court. Others are facing up to 16 months to wait for their cases to be heard, according to the latest figures from the Northern Territory government. The figures show the average time between a case beginning in the local court and being finalised by trial has hit a new record of 476 days. Families at a childcare centre in northern Tasmania are being offered precautionary screening after a child was treated for tuberculosis. The child last attended the Kings Meadow Good Start Early Learning Centre in Launceston in mid-July. Authorities say the threat of the bacterial infection spreading to other children and staff is very low. And as crowds gather in Kalkarindji to mark 60 years since the historic Wavehill walk-off, attention is turning to the complex economic aftermath of the protest. While Vincent Lingiari's 1966 strike successfully launched the National Land Rights Movement, former station overseers recall it also triggered severe unintended consequences for local employment. The introduction of equal award wages forced cattle stations to rapidly adopt machinery, closing down traditional worker camps and sparked decades of welfare dependency. Today, the Northern Territory Cattlemen's Association is lobbying to revive dedicated pastoral training programs to get young Indigenous locals back onto the land. Kalkarindji Gurindji traditional owner and elder Rob Roy says he wants the legacy of Wavehill walk-off to mean more work for young people. We'll have more coming up next.
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2: The Sydney Swans women's team is disappointed with the actions of some of the members of the club's AFL squad. The Swans have stood down Isaac Heaney, Chad Warner, Nick Blakey, Riley Bice and James Jordan for the rest of the season for breaching club standards. Victorian police are investigating an alleged sexual assault in Melbourne earlier Monday morning. Swans AFLW captain Lucy McAvoy says it's been an emotional week.
8: We're extremely disappointed with what's occurred at the beginning of the week. We've had some really open conversations as a group this week and with the club more broadly, and we've felt the support both internally and externally as well. And girls are working through their emotions as they see fit for themselves personally, and we wrap our arms around everyone as we do the whole entire club and the community also.
2: To sport, and the third place Brisbane Lions play Collingwood in tonight's AFL match at the MCG. The Lions have won 9 of their last 10 matches, while Collingwood has just one loss in their past 9 games. The Redcliffe Dolphins face Parramatta in tonight's NRL game in Brisbane. The 4th place Dolphins have won their last 7 games at Suncorp Stadium. Canberra Raiders will host the Brisbane Broncos in tonight's other game. And now for a look at the capital city weather for tomorrow. Cloudy and muggy in Brisbane with a top of 23. 23 and sunny on Gadigal Country, Sydney, while it's 18 and partly cloudy on Ngunnawal Gambri Country, Canberra. 16 and rain in Nam, Melbourne, and showers at Nipalina, Hobart with a max of 12. A top of 17 and a shower or two in Tundanya, Adelaide. Sunny and 23 degrees in Borley, Perth, and sunny in Garamilla, Darwin with a top of 33. If you have any stories that you'd like to share with us, you can send us an email to news@nirs.org.au. That's news@nirs.org.au.
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0: we're right in the river.
1: Yeah, we're right in the bed of the river here.
0: Yeah.
1: See? Comes from there. Comes from up there. Right. It's got the same basic idea and same natural resources where people could farm fish. But it's in a different river. Huh? We're only 25 miles from Bree, though. You try and get people to understand the country properly in its full picture. See what I mean?
0: Yeah.
1: The full picture. See? This river runs into the Barwon, up there. You got a story. Book story, right? Story written by somebody. No matter whether it's black or white or whoever. It's two-dimensional, at best. Hey?
0: Yeah.
1: See? What I'm talking about is something over 200 or 300 kilometres, six dimensions. See? The meaning goes through all of it. See? If you know what to look for and how to follow it. You with me?
0: I'm with you.
1: That's how it works, bro. That's what our old people was trying to get across to us, see? You fellas, listen up. You know, like people go crazy nowadays about being able to see things in 3D and HD and all this. These old people are talking about 6D.
0: Seeing the life in it.
1: Yeah. That's it, bro. When you see the life in it, then you know the life in you. Pretty simple thing, but it's not to us, because we're brought up differently.
0: Yeah.
1: We're taught to listen differently, feel differently, and understand the world differently. You know, I say to people, it's out of reach at the moment, but it's not beyond us. Okay? It's out of reach of us at the moment because we don't know what we're reaching for. We know there's something missing, but we don't know what it is to reach for it. See? So it's not beyond us, but we have to relearn, right? This way of relating and finding your life by understanding how the lie of the land works. And then that law allows us to be alive and have law.

country's got its own law. The law of the land, the way the country's laid out, is the law of the land. It's its own law. You didn't rely on people to do that. It came about itself. Designed before us, with us, and without us. And it was a design before there was a design. Yeah, I was telling you about that road back, eh? When you come to understand this, you pose the question, am I the road back to the country, or is the country the road back to me?

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And also, please remember, buckle your young ones up safely when you're driving them around and about. Bye for now, you have a great day.

It's Nini Brown here from Kelly K Catering. We're situated out at Rudy Hill with our little commercial kitchen. We specialise in real Australian food, that being our beautiful native Australian foods. We also grow our own plants. We have Warrigal greens growing, native thyme, native oregano. We've got pig faces, we've got bush basil, we have everything. So we can cater your next event, whether it be our beautiful native food or just the normal foods going out there. And to book, it's www.calico.com.

0: to pass that on to the next generations, to sew or to weave back together that which has been trying to be broken. And my encouragement for non-Indigenous Australians is do that too, because it feels too damaging for us to claim an Australian identity where we are currently at. And I think we're all recognising that we're on the precipice of a portal of a new paradigm. And that new paradigm can only come into existence if we understand our unified stories as a peoples, our stories of loss, where we grieve together, but we reclaim. And we reclaim something that doesn't continue the oppression of marginalised communities.
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4: Hey, you mob. 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Or maybe you fellas want to work up a sweat and have fun at the same time? Then come on down to Illawarra Tony Mundine Gym at the Block Redfern. Yeah, that's right. We've reopened and we are bigger and better. 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Or you can even bring the Jarjums down to our free kids classes. 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
5: Good morning, Harrison Peterson here from NIRS News, coming to you from the lands of the Yuggera and Turrbal peoples. A long-nosed fur seal in South Australia has become the first Australian mammal to contract H5 bird flu. Julie Collins, the Federal Agricultural Minister, says the detection at Beachport at the state's southeast coast is concerning but not unexpected.
6: An infection of this individual animal is likely to have occurred due to exposure to infected wild birds or the environment that they share. Sadly, we also know that once the H5 bird flu is spreading in the natural environment, it is not possible to avoid significant losses. That's why our government has worked so hard to prepare for H5 bird flu coming to Australia and why we're acting. As I've said numerous times, we have delivered over $113 million to bolster our preparedness and our response capability for the H5 bird flu.
5: There have been 298 positive events involving the deadly bird flu strain. 1,000 people marched from Kalkarindji to Victoria River on Saturday to commemorate 60 years since the Wavell Hill walk-off. On August 23, 1966, Gurindji elder Vincent Lingiari led 200 Indigenous station hands off the job to demand for fair pay, sparking the modern land rights movement across the country. While the historic strike led to the return of traditional homelands, elders argue Mr. Lingiari's vision hasn't been fully realised. They say the focus must now shift to generating stable local careers for the community's young people. Aussies have lost hundreds of millions of dollars to scammers in 2026, with swindle tactics becoming trickier despite a drop in reported activity. Cybercriminals have cheated Australians out of $186.9 million so far this year. That's down from almost $210 million at the same time in 2025, according to Scamwatch. Total losses last year came to roughly $335 million. Iran has threatened countries looking to support US sanctions on Tehran. Details and other stories after this.
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5: Any country found joining the US in sanctioning Iran will face retaliation. That's a threat from Tehran, who says those countries will be considered enemies. It follows the US announcing harsh sanctions as part of an economic D-Day on Iran. Washington says any country or entity that supports Iran will be hit with secondary sanctions. In sport, and in week 24 of the AFL, Brisbane beat Collingwood 25-9, 159-15, 696. Carlton took out Fremantle 18-11, 119 to 12-10, 82. The Bulldogs defeated Melbourne 16-12, 108 to 12-15, 87. Geelong won its clash against Richmond 20-12, 133 to 11-10, 76. Adelaide took on the Giants, winning 14-13, 157 to 15-11, 101. Port Adelaide came out on top against Essendon 16-9, 105 to 14-11, 95. Sydney won against North Melbourne 17-21, 123 to 10-10, 70. And Hawthorn beat West Coast 16-11, 107 to 6-9, 45. Now a quick look at today's weather. A possible shower in Mugajin, Brisbane, with a top of 24. 22 and mostly sunny on Gadigal Country, Sydney, while it's 19 and mostly sunny on Ngunnawal and Ngambri Country, Canberra. 18 with a shower or two in Nam, Melbourne, and partly cloudy in Nipaluna, Hobart, with a max of 17. A top of 16 with rain in Tandanya, Adelaide. Partly cloudy and 19 degrees in Borloo, Perth, and mostly sunny in Garamilla, Darwin, with a top of 32 degrees. And that's been the latest from NIRS News. Thanks for joining me.
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1: Good morning, Harrison Peterson here from NIRS News, coming to you from the lands of the Yuggera and Turrbal peoples. The deadly H5 bird flu strain has been detected in an Australian mammal for the first time. A long-nosed fur seal on South Australia's southeast coast has tested positive to the virus. The Invasive Species Council says it's devastating news for wildlife. Federal Agriculture Minister Julie Collins says there's been no evidence other marine mammals have contracted the virus.
2: I have been advised that at this time the detection does not appear to be associated with other sick or dead marine mammals.
1: State and territory leaders will meet with the Prime Minister later this week to discuss Australia's response to the virus. There have been 298 positive events involving the deadly bird flu strain. 1,000 people recreated the journey made by Vincent Lingiari during the 60th anniversary of the Rave Hill walk-off. On Saturday, the Freedom Day attendees marched from Kalkarindji to Victoria River. Beginning from a strike over pay and conditions for Aboriginal workers, the walk-off sparked the modern land rights movement across the country. Kerry Gibbs was a teenager when he helped the unionists who trucked in supplies for the striking workers. He's told the Federal Minister for Indigenous Australians, Melindiri McCarthy, it was emotional being back in Kalkarindji 60 years later.
3: Oh, it's been very emotional. This is the nicest way I can put it without swearing. It really has. It's the memories of going down there today were just incredible. And the fact that, you know, these people are still here, they're still fighting.
1: Iran has made threats against countries looking to support the US's economic sanctions on Iran. Details and other stories after this.
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5: Program sponsor.
1: Not a single drop of oil will pass through the Strait of Hormuz if the US continues its economic sanctions on Iran. That's according to Tehran's National Security Agency. The agency says Iran will consider any country supporting America's sanctions as an enemy. It follows the US announcing harsh sanctions as part of an economic D-Day on Iran. Washington says any country or entity that supports Iran will be hit with secondary sanctions. Two Israeli airstrikes in Gaza have killed at least two people, including a four-year-old boy, and wounded seven others, according to Palestinian health officials. One of the strikes hit a building in Zaradwa town in the center of the enclave and followed a warning by the Israeli army for the owners of the property to leave the area, according to residents. Medics say flying debris and shrapnel that spread for dozens of meters around had wounded at least six people, including the four-year-old Mohammed Abdel Salam Taha, who was later pronounced dead at hospital. In week two of the AFLW, the Western Bulldogs won against Richmond 7-6-48 to 5-7-37, and the Gold Coast won against the West Coast 10-9-69 and 5-4-34. The Cats took out the Saints 16-4-100 to 1-2-15. North Melbourne came out on top against the Lions 6-8-44 to 5-3-33. The Swans took out Essendon 9-12-66 to 6-6-42. Fremantle beat the Magpies 8-2-50 to 4-6-30. Melbourne won against the Giants 9-6-60 to 1-6-12. Carlton defeated the Crows 7-8-50 to 3-5-23. And the Hawks took out Port Adelaide 10-5-65 to 5-3-33. And now moving to today's weather forecast, a possible shower in Muggeridge and Brisbane with a top of 24, 22 and mostly sunny on Gadigal Country, Sydney, while it's 19 and mostly sunny on Ngunnawal and Ngambri Country, Canberra, 18 with a shower or two in Melbourne and partly cloudy in Nipaluna, Hobart with a max of 17, a top of 16 with rain in Tarndenya, Adelaide, partly cloudy and 19 degrees in Borloo, Perth, and mostly sunny in Garamilla, Darwin with a top of 32 degrees. And that's been the latest from NIRS News. If you've got a message, you can send one our way on Facebook, Instagram or LinkedIn.
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Good morning, everyone, and welcome to The Breakfast Show Live and Deadly. My name is Tasha, and I'm your host who plays all the deadliest music here at Koori Radio. And good morning to you, Dr. Uncle Vic Sims, who was always with us in spirit here at Koori Radio. And thank you for an amazing song, Stranger in My Country, Stranger in My Land. Yes, a catchy little tune right there, and Dr. Uncle Vic Sims sings it beautifully. And some salt with wildfires to sprinkle on your day, sending out good vibes to you. Wherever you are listening on this beautiful morning, thank you for tuning in. Today is Monday, the 24th of August, 2026. It is 7:15 a.m. on that Koori clock, you fellas, and what a beautiful morning it is. Yes. All right, let's get to the traffic and the weather and see what's going on. A little quick refresh. And we got no incidents on our roads, thank goodness, no incidents on our roads. So you beauty, you beauty. Please continue to drive safely out there, my people. Please continue to drive safely and get to where you need to be. All right, a little quick refresh of the weather. And we have a max of 22 degrees today. Look, you fellas, it was beautiful yesterday. It was, oh, that. It was beautiful. People, I've seen people walking around like it was summer already. So it's going to be a beautiful 22 degrees today in beautiful, sexy Sydney. We are going to be sunny, winds northeasterly, 15 to 20 kilometers per hour in the middle of the day, and then tending northerly, 15 to 20 kilometers per hour later on in the evening. Let's check out the weather around the way. So good morning to Newcastle. Good morning, Newcastle. Everyone listening to Koori Radio out there in Newcastle. You fellas are going to be having a beautiful day, a top of 20 degrees in Newcastle and sunny. You got Penrith. Ooh, Penrith getting a bit warm out there. Top of 24 degrees today and sunny. You got Parramatta. Oh, Parramatta, you hitting a top of 25 degrees and sunny. You got Campbelltown. Shout out. Good morning, Campbelltown. You fellas are going to be hitting a top of 23 degrees and sunny. Hey, Blue Mountains, oh, a lot warmer today. You fellas are going to be hitting the top of 19 degrees. I'm going to melt some of that snow out there if there's any. Woohoo! Hey, Blue Mountains, yep, you fellas hitting the top of 19 degrees today and sunny. Wollongong's hitting a top of 21 degrees and sunny. Oh my goodness, it is going to be beautiful day today. Go and sit out in the sun, you fellas. Have that morning coffee out in the sun. It's going to be stunning. Yes, yes, I love it. I love it, my people. Now, don't forget, Young, Black and Deadly is happening. If you've got any young people that are interested in stand-up comedy and having a go, please, this is an opportunity for them, all right? So First Nations stand-up comedy workshops. It's going to be facilitated by Andy Saunders, and it's going to be on the 24th to the 25th of September next month. So if this is you and you are interested, it's going to be awesome, and it's going to be here at Gadigal Information Services as well, okay? So from 10 a.m. until 2 p.m. lunch will be provided. So Young, Black and Deadly, YBD at gadigal.org.au. if this is you, if you know some young people that are interested, please, would love to hear from them. And Gadigal Information Services, this is proudly supported by Gadigal Information Services, the Metropolitan Land Council and City of Sydney. Yowie. Awesome. So yes, definitely get into that. All right, my lovelies, let's get to the music. It is a beautiful Tuesday morning, so let's take it away with King Sting right now. Now, this song's called Camp Dog. Oh, I love it. I love it. Go and watch the film clip. Go watch the music clip on YouTube or something. It's awesome. It's awesome. And for all those who are dog lovers out there, you're going to like this one. Yowie. Good morning.

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Welcome back, my beautiful people. Welcome back. Awesome song. Ooh, excuse me. That's Gambira, you fellas. A New Day. And she is a lover of arts, driven by nature, a supporter of multiculturalism. Yes. So she is from the Northern Territory, you fellas, Yolngu mob. And she's amazing. I heard her for the first time here at Koori Radio, and I was just blown away by it. Amazing music. And there's a song also that's called Drive, and someone actually emailed us asking about the song. So yeah, she's definitely a force to be reckoned with, and yeah, she's got that vibe. It's awesome. And Dwayne Eversmith, now you fellas, Dwayne Eversmith with I've Got No is a Palawa man, Palawa down in Tassie. How dirty is that? And the Rainbow Snakes with Wild Horses, you fellas, you can only listen to here at Koori Radio. Lamone with Mission Girl, that song's about her grandmother. And King Stingray with Camp Dog, woohoo, deadly vibes right there, you fellas. Download and support the music, download and support the music, all right? And thank you for tuning in wherever you are, my lovelies. Thank you, thank you, thank you. All right, now, Indigenous comedy. You know I love this stuff too, you fellas. Now, the First Nation headliners, go and buy your tickets, please. They've got a whole space there. They must have got the biggest room. How generous is that? Thank you, Century, for that. They're the ones who take care of a lot of comedy shows and stuff like that. So, yes, First Nation headliners will be at the Factory Theatre at 105 Victoria Road, Marrickville. So you've got Leon Filewood, Kylan Abraham and Tash Jargo. So make sure you go and check them out. You want to see some black comedy? They will be on the 5th of September and the 6th of September. The 5th and the 6th of September. So let's go. Let's go check them out. And just Google First Nation headliners. First Nation headliners. So yeah, definitely check it out. All right, let's keep rocking on. I've got some more great music for you. Here is Cradle to the Grave by Glenn Scunthorpe. Yo, are you fellas? Good morning.

0: Hey you mob, it's Nini from Calico Catering. Just letting you know, we don't just do catering, we come out and we can facilitate cooking classes for kids, getting them to try, instead of normal spaghetti, let's try kangaroo spaghetti, and so much more. We can come in with the kids, buy a couple of kilos of meat and tell them 5-6 different recipes they can make out of that one piece of meat, and then they can be self-sufficient, look after themselves for the future. Nene Brown from Calico Catering. 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

Welcome back to Korea Radio. That was South Summit with Catacombs, Uncle Bart Willoughby with Aboriginal Woman. I got this thing for you. How deadly is that song? And Glenn Scuthorpe with Cradle to the Grave. Deadly vibes right there. Your fellas, download and support the music. It is awesome. Awesome. All right, everyone, it's coming up towards that 8 o'clock hour. I'm going to keep rocking on and I'll talk to you after 8. And here is Uncle Roger Knox with One Night. Yeah, well, you fellas, talk to you soon.

0: Good morning, Harrison Peterson here from NIRS News, coming to you from the lands of the Yuggera and Turrbal peoples. Mass mortality events are expected to hit marine mammal populations. That's the warning from the Federal Environment Minister. It comes after a dead long-nosed fur seal found on South Australia's southeast coast tested positive for the deadly H5 bird strain. Senator Murray Watt has told the ABC governments have been working to protect seals and sea lions from the virus.
1: Australia is very fortunate that we've been the last continent on Earth to have this strain of bird flu happen, but we are likely to see those kind of events as we have overseas. But as I say, we have been preparing for this for some time, working with states and territories, conservation groups to make sure that our populations are resilient. And I can assure you viewers that we will continue to do everything we can to ensure that these beautiful creatures are with us for a long time to come.
0: There have been 298 positive H5 events, which each event may be involving one or more birds. Thousands have celebrated the 60th anniversary of the Wave Hill Walk-Off over the weekend. The celebration saw a recreation of the walk-off by marching from Kalkarindji to Victoria River on Saturday. In 1966, 200 Indigenous workers, led by Vincent Lingiari, took a stand against poor pay and working conditions, kicking off the modern land rights movement in the process. While the historic strike led to the return of traditional homelands, elders argue Mr. Lingiari's vision hasn't been fully realised. They say the focus must now shift to creating stable local careers for young people in the community. A national cabinet meeting later this week will discuss the future of AI data centres. Details and other stories after this.
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3: Program sponsor.
0: National legislation to force the Northern Territory and Queensland to agree to AI data centre laws is expected to be used by the federal government. Queensland and the NT have pushed back on proposed rules requiring the centres to be powered by renewable energy. The issue is expected to be talked about during a national cabinet meeting between the Prime Minister and state and territory leaders this week. Dan DeHaan is the Federal Opposition's energy spokesperson. Mr. DeHaan told the ABC it's ridiculous for the federal government to try and force the state and territories into supporting the plans.
4: The fact now he's going to use desperate measures and probably unconstitutional measures to try and force Queensland and the Northern Territory to take a particular course of action is just absurd.
0: Not a single drop of oil will pass through the Strait of Hormuz if the US continues its economic sanctions against Iran. That's a threat from Tehran's security chief, Mohsen Rezaei. Mr. Rezaei says Iran will consider any country supporting America's sanctions an enemy. It follows the US announcing harsh sanctions as part of an economic D-Day on Iran. Washington says any country or entity that supports Iran will be hit with secondary sanctions. And now moving to today's weather forecast, a possible shower for Muggeridge in Brisbane with a top of 24 degrees, 22 and mostly sunny on Gadigal Country, Sydney, while it's 19 and mostly sunny on Ngunnawal and Ngambri Country, Canberra, 18 with a shower or two in Melbourne, and partly cloudy in Nipaluna, Hobart with a max of 17, a top of 16 with rain in Tandanya, Adelaide, partly cloudy and 19 degrees in Boorloo, Perth, and mostly sunny in Garamilla, Darwin with a top of 32 degrees. And if you have a story or news you want to share, or if there's something happening in your community that you want to let us know about, you can always send an email to news@nirs.org.au. 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Or message us on Facebook, Instagram, or LinkedIn. And that's been the latest from NIRS News. Thanks for joining me.
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0: Welcome back, my beautiful people. Welcome back. Welcome back. Welcome back. Yes, that was Max Judah with What's Going On and Salt with God is Love. Amen to that. And sending good vibes out to you as wherever you're listening. Thank you for tuning in. My name is Tasha and I'm your host here on The Breakfast Show, Live and Deadly, where I play all the deadliest music in this country. All this First Nations music is just phenomenal and I'm glad you fellas are tuned in and listening. It always excites me. All right, let's get the traffic and the weather and see what's going on. A little quick refresh of the traffic, and we got a couple of incidents, so let's go. Ingleburn, Hume Highway approaching Brooks Road. There's a crash of two trucks. One of four southbound lanes is closed, and it's lane one. Take care, driver. They're my people. Campbelltown, hey, Campbelltown. Norellan Road at Kalakar Road. There's a crash of multiple vehicles. One of three eastbound lanes is closed, and it's lane one and two. Please take care, driving out there, my people. Let's get to where we need to be. Safely. All right, today is sunny. Light winds becoming northeasterly, 15 to 20 kilometers per hour in the middle of the day, and then tending northerly, 15 to 20 kilometers later on in the evening, you fellas. So the weather's looking good in beautiful, sexy Sydney. No rain anywhere, you fellas, thank goodness. And let's check out the weather around the way. Good morning, Newcastle. You fellas are going to be having a superb and beautiful day up there. A top of 20 degrees in Newcastle and sunny. And we got Penrith. Good morning, Penrith. A top of 24 degrees and sunny. And you got Parramatta, a top of 25 degrees and sunny. You got Campbelltown, a top of 23 degrees and sunny. You got Blue Mountains, first time in ages, Blue Mountains. Going to be a very beautiful day up there, a top of 19 degrees and sunny. You got Wollongong, a top of 22 degrees and sunny. You got Casino, hey, that's enough. That's on my what's-her-name, you fellas, on my phone. I'm reading that. Yeah, but hey, that was when I went home for the funeral. You got to see what's going on. And I'm going to be going home again for sorry business. So it happens to the best of us, unfortunately, you fellas. It's part of life. But yes, it is beautiful morning outside there, you fellas. Now, don't forget to check out our First Nation headliners if you're looking for some comedy, looking for something to do next month and you want to go out and watch some shows. Please, let's get together and watch some shows. So on the 5th of September and the 6th of September, all right, between the times of 9:15 on Friday p.m., on Saturday p.m., and Sunday 8:15 p.m., your First Nation headliners, okay? So join Leo, Tash, and Kylan for a night of black humour culture connection. These rising comedians bring sharp stories, big laughters, and a contemporary bite to the stage. Celebrating resilience, identity and community, a feel-good showcase highlighting the next generation of First Nations comedy talent. Yes, First Nations comedy talent, amazing. All right, my beautiful people, let's keep rocking on. Okay, now this song here, you followers, this song here now, it's Eddie Murphy. Okay, and I probably don't play it as much as I should, but I'm gonna. It's called What's Up With You? And it's featuring Michael Jackson. Now, go and have a look at the film clip, bless. It looks a little bit, you know, people probably saying you could probably hear the term tacky, we'll say. I don't care. It's Eddie Murphy and Michael Jackson. And it was the times then. It was that time then, you know, and it's feel good. Yahweh, good morning.
1: The elephant is dying.

Welcome back, my beautiful people. Welcome back. That was Ohori Buzz with Sugar, Prince with Controversy, Billy Ocean with Loverboy, Michael Jackson, Another Part of Me, George Benson with Turn Your Love Around, and Eddie Murphy and Michael Jackson with What's Up With You. Woohoo, deadly vibes, you fellas. I hope you was definitely feeling that and enjoying it this morning. It has been a really beautiful morning wherever you fellas are listening. Thank you for tuning in to The Breakfast Show with Tash. It's getting up towards that time, you fellas, 9 o'clock. Lovely Lola's coming up next with Black Chat, all your latest news and current affairs. Make sure you stay tuned. All right, my lovelies, I've got to get out of here. I've got some stuff I've got to do and take care of. And thank you for letting me take care of you on this beautiful morning. And as usual, you know this, Dr. Uncle Vic Sims has to close the show with his version of House of the Rising Sun. I'll talk to you tomorrow, my people. Have a fantastic day. Yahweh, I'm out.

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And don't forget, between 10 and 11, Black Chat's lucky enough to be also broadcasting to the National Indigenous Radio Service, coming out of Turba Yagara country up there in Minjin. I'm your host, Lola Forrester. This is Monday the 24th. This is the last week of August. And today, hey, Trier Choir Week is back and bigger than ever. And there's about 140 participating choirs. So we're going to find out what this is all about. And it's being hosted by Creativity Australia with the charity behind With One Voice. So we're going to catch up with Sally Richfish. Then we'll also catch up in regards to the First Nations Equality Implementation Advisory Group, and it's open to Aboriginal and Torres Strait Islander people. So we'll find out more about that. And this is Leafy Shellcross, and the applications or the expressions of interest close as of Sunday the 6th of September. So stay tuned for that. We'll keep you updated with the news as it comes to hand. And, of course, we'll always play your First Nation deadly music. And I thought in this first hour we'll catch up with our deadly sister up in the Northern Territory up there, Leah Flanagan. And, yes, she's released several albums and toured Australia with her music as part of the festival ensemble. And, yes, so let's check her out for the first hour here on Black Chat. So don't go away.

And checking out the weather, what it's going to be like today. They say it's going to be fine. It's going to be sitting on 22. It's starting to get a little bit warmer. Did you notice that last night? It was a little bit warmer last night. And the humidity sitting on 86%. So I said in this first hour, we're going to feature our deadly sister from the Northern Territory. She's an arts administrator up there in Garamilla. That's Leah Flanagan. You know, she's collaborated with many people like Sean O'Connor. She's done with the Black Arm Band, Paul Kelly, Ursula Jovich. And also, too, you know, she also sang, got an opportunity to be included in the 2010 Vancouver Winter Olympics. She's also sung at the Melbourne International Arts Festival, and she's also collaborated with Deborah Conway. Yes, yeah, so she's out there doing a lot of great things as well as the administration. Let's kick it off with Leah Flanagan with This World, and then we'll come back with the headlines here on Black Chat.

And let's check out those First Nation headlines, starting with the ABC. And hundreds marched to mark the 60th anniversary of the walk-off led by Vincent Lingieri. And on the 60th anniversary of the Wave Hill walk-off, more than 1,000 people have marched from Kalakarindji to the banks of the Victorian River to retrace the steps taken by hundreds of stockmen, workers and their families in a pivotal moment for Aboriginal land rights. Meanwhile, program motivates remote students to join healthcare workforce at home. And Melinda is still finishing high school, but she is already working inside the health system and building a career that could bring her back to serve her own community, as they're saying here. And she says First Nations students in northwest Queensland are getting a head start on health careers while still in school. Queensland Health Deadly Start program combines paid traineeships with vocational qualifications and hands-on experience in local health services. Program leaders hope creating pathways for local students would help grow their own workforce, with participants able to take their skills into health careers in their own community. Also, too, traditional owners relieved they won't have to watch another Juukan Gorge disaster, and mining companies have believed that the reserve on Queensland borders in the Northern Territory held critical minerals. Now, three generations of traditional owners have gathered on country to celebrate its protection. And as they're saying here, mining companies believe that the vast stretch of land on Queensland's west border held critical minerals, and conservation group Bush Heritage Australia hopes a law which are unique to Queensland would be adopted in other states. Also, too, what else have we got out there? And we've got also from the desk of Malandiri McCarthy and Miriam Scrimgeour, 60 years since the Wave Hill walk-off. And they say today, well, yesterday marked the 60th anniversary since the Wave Hill walk-off. And on August 23rd, 1966, dock workers, domestic workers with their families, initiated a strike action at Wave Hill Station in the Northern Territory. What began on the day as a protest about pay and conditions became a powerful movement for the land rights, justice and self-determination. After almost a decade of preservation, the Gurindji people finally secured the return of a portion of their traditional lands. We all know the iconic image of the Prime Minister Gough Whitlam pouring soil into the hands of Mr. Lingieri at the historical handback ceremony in August 1975. And the Wave Hill walk-off and the Gurindji land handback helped lay the foundation for the Aboriginal Land Rights Act. Northern Territory 1976 landmark list legislation has transformed the recognition of land ownership in the Northern Territory. As they say, since its introduction, has resulted in significant areas of the Northern Territory being returned to Aboriginal ownership, establishing four lands councils to represent traditional owners and provide a framework for First Nation people to protect culture, care for country and share their future. 60 years on, the Wave Hill walk-off stands as a significant moment in the Australian history and a last testament to the strength, resilience and leadership of the Gurindji people. The Wave Hill walk-off was a defining moment in our nation's history and a powerful demonstration of courage, leadership and determination. I was so proud to attend this year's Freedom Day Festival and take part in the Freedom Day March, walking in the footsteps of those brave men and women. And that was a quote from Malandiri McCarthy, the Minister for Indigenous Australians. Also too, and don't forget, they've got the coin out, the 50-cent coin now that marks that anniversary and the handback. Also, too, in the National Indigenous Times, Auntie Dale Chapman has spent a lifetime protecting culture, creating opportunities and lifting others up without even seeking recognition. The respected Kuma Elder has been named recipient of the 2026 Sunshine Coast NAIDOC Deadly Elders Award, recognising decades of cultural education, community leadership, First Nation food sovereignty, business mentoring and creating pathways for generations coming behind her. For Auntie Dale, who has lived and worked on the Sunshine Coast for 50 years, the award is deeply personal and it represents far more than individual achievements. And I thought about the people who raised me, guided me and taught me to the importance of culture, hard work and looking after others. We do not spend a lifetime doing this work for awards, she said. We do it because we believe in your people, your culture, creating opportunities for those who follow. Through my dilly bag, Auntie Dale has spent more than 25 years sharing Australia's native foods and demonstrating the Aboriginal food systems are inseparable from country culture and knowledge.
Also, two lucky visits to our school and witnessed the progress of state government initiatives plus the student-driven inclusive facilities at a range of local school sites. And this is witnessing the progress of state government initiatives plus the student-driven inclusive facilities at the range of local school sites with the highlights of a state minister's visit to the region last week. And the Minister for Education, Training and Skills, Lucy Hood, completed a two-day tour of Renmark and Berry Barmier district education sites last Wednesday and Thursday, including St Francis College Renmark, Renmark's Children's Centre and the Riverland Special School, Berry Regional Secondary College, Berry Primary School and Rivergum Christian College. Also, too, the bleak picture of how Indigenous youth are treated in Australia's justice system, and as advocate continuing fighting to eliminate Indigenous equality within Australia, a recent update from the Australian Government Productivity Commission has painted a bleak picture of inequality with the justice system, particularly for Indigenous youth. The report was part of the National Agreement of Closing the Gap, which aims to enable Aboriginal and Torres Strait Islander people and government to work together to overcome the inequality experienced by Aboriginal and Torres Strait Islander people and achieve life outcome equal to all other Australians. The report highlights the Indigenous detentions is on the rise, with First Nation youth heavily overrepresented in Australia's prison system. And these are just some of the headlines. And as they come to hand, we'll keep you updated with that and more here on Black Chat. And we'll keep it moving with our deadly sister, Leah Flanagan, with each day of the week.

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1: And let's check out other news out there. And just come in a couple of minutes, and the former Roosters Premiership star unveiled as PNG Chief 007 signing. And the PNG Chief confirmed Joey Manu will join them, ending the former Roosters star dream of playing for the All Blacks. Meanwhile, Woodside oil spill plan under fire as approval decisions nears. And with the final advice due by the end of this year, critical point to the Woodside own modelling to sink the $30 billion gas project. As they're saying there, the company's model of its most credible scenario relies on technology its competitors rejected. Woodside is seeking both state and Commonwealth approval, with the final advice set to be given to the Federal Environmental Minister by the end of this year. Also too, one of Australia's northern capitals, Newcastle Waters, becomes a ghost town. And a century ago, politicians in Canberra decided to split the Northern Territory into two and make a remote town the capital of a brand new jurisdiction called North Australia. A group of history buffs wanted to ensure this quirky place of outback history is never forgotten. And today, Newcastle Waters is a humble collection of deserted buildings and tin sheds, but imagine an alternative reality when the town was not only alive but thriving as the capital of Northern Australia. A century ago, a plan was hatched to bring this idea to life. How did this community rise to have the status of a capital city being entering termination declines? And in 1926, the Northern Territory was still governed by the federal government in Canberra, which felt the best way to run it was most far-fetched jurisdiction was to split it in two. Alice Springs would be the capital of Central Australia, and Newcastle Waters would take the crown off Darwin and become the new capital of the North. This made sense for two reasons. According to Mr. Craft, an amateur historian from Alice Springs, there was no road access to Darwin and the city was generally accessed by sea. And Newcastle Waters was already a hive of activity due to the famous Overland Telegraph Line located nearby and the stock route that converted on the settlement. I walked in there on my own and I could hear the walls talking. Go into the kitchen and just visualise people, the ladies cooking with their long gowns, said Mr. Crafts, known as Crafty. There's a big crowd, a big mob of cattle moving through here. I could only visualise what it would have been like. Wow, did you know that? Also, in other news out there, Aussie athletes continued top form with trio of medals at Diamond League, and Jess Hull, Rosa Davis and Eleanor Patterson all claimed medals at the Diamond League meeting in Poland. Meanwhile, luxury cruise passengers left out of pocket after ship seized by receivers, and customers who book once-in-a-lifetime holiday to Western Australia's north are left in limbo after a business loan went wrong for a luxury cruise company. Meanwhile, this is serious. Bird flu is suspected to have spread to seals at key breeding grounds, and a suspected case of bird flu has been detected in a seal at a key breeding ground a day after Australia's first case of the virus in a mammal was confirmed. Meanwhile, One Nation defeats migration policy blunder, and Barnaby Joyce says One Nation's policy has been 130,000 net migrations and has been all along. Meanwhile, what else have we got here? Calls for release of government review into short stay amidst Airbnb crisis. And City of Sydney's Deputy Mayor Jess Miller warns there is nothing preventing short-term accommodation investors from exploiting new development earmarked for New South Wales. Meanwhile, city drinking water diluted after elevated PFAS levels detected, and Riverina Water is diluting water from two of Wagga Wagga's bores due to alleviated levels of so-called forever chemicals being detected, but the source of contamination is a mystery. Meanwhile, penguin bird flu vaccinations drive past 1,000 donor dose milestones, and the team vaccinating Phillipa Island's little penguins population against bird flu administered more than 1,000 HVN1 doses to the vulnerable birds. What else have we got here? Stores selling illegal cigarettes continue to reopen despite repeated shutdowns, and convenience stores in Adelaide CBD that have been repeatedly shut down for illegal cigarette sales are continuing to reopen, prompting calls for an increased law enforcement power. Meanwhile, the Three Queensland police officers convicted of DV offences escaped discipline. The Queensland Police Service cannot discipline an officer convicted of a crime if no conviction is recorded due to its interpretation of a recent court decision. Oh, and they say here, in a loophole, the QPS cannot discipline officers found guilty of a crime, including domestic violence offences, if no conviction is recorded. The opposition is calling for urgent law changes. Oh, what else have we got here too? We're just scrolling down and seeing what else we've got. AI sleepers issued that could sway Australian elections, and the AI impact on politics is poised to go from academic to reality due to undecided voters, seats with tiny margins and growing evidence that it could persuade people. And as they're saying there, at the last federal election, Tim Wilson won back the seat of Goldstein by 175 votes. The LNP held Longman by 269 votes, and the Bradfield 26 votes determined who went to Canberra. Those numbers gave the competing candidates an extraordinary white-knuckle ride. We all heard about the risk of deep fake, misinformation campaigns and foreign interference meddling in elections and compromising democracy. But what if it was more changes at the next election isn't just the usual flood of misleading material on social media? And a study published in Nature in December tested the voters during elections in the United States, Canada and Poland. Participants had conversations with AI chat box instructed to advocate for particular candidates. Wow. Also, what else have we got here too? Albanese to override Queensland settle AI data centre energy rules, and Queensland rejection of rules tied data centre construction to new renewable projects means the federal government would be forced to legislate to override the state. And it says here the federal government experts to settle new rules of how data centres use energy in Australia at Wednesday's National Cabinet, despite Queensland confirming it would remain opposed to the plan. Queensland rejection of rules tied data centre construction to new renewable projects, meaning the federal government would be forced to legislate to override the state. National Cabinet will meet on Wednesday, when leaders will also discuss the gun buyback scheme and the next stage of a national plan on family violence. Yes, and also too in the news, public schools mark Skills Week with record enrolments in vocational education, and New South Wales public schools are leading an increase in the number of students signing up to vocational education and training courses, which are helping them gain practical, job-ready skills for rewarding careers while also addressing critical shortages. As the nation prepares to mark National Skills Week from August the 24th, new National Centres for Vocational Education research figures show that New South Wales VET in school commencement increased by 30.8% or 13,850 across all three school sectors to 58,785 in 2025. This was led by a surge at New South Wales public schools, when commencement rose a massive 36.5% from 29,005 in 2024 to 39,605 in 2025. This increase in commencement has driven total VET in school enrolments at New South Wales public schools to a record high of 44,550 in 2025. And finally, also, communities are being urged to prepare for wild and windy storm season conditions as El Nino increases the likelihood of vulnerable weather. September is the beginning of a high-risk weather season where the frequency of storms, strong winds and heavy rain typically increase. New South Wales SES is advising the El Nino events can contribute to greater weather variations when continued conditions align, bringing the risk of dangerous storms, damaging winds, intense rainfall, large hail and flash flooding. Last storm season, New South Wales SES volunteers responded to more than 23,000 incidents across the state, including 18,905 storm-related emergencies. Of these, about 7,000 were from fallen trees and more than 6,500 were from leaking and damaged roofs. During a simulated today, the SES demonstrates the effect strong winds can have on everyday items, including trampolines and outdoor furniture, which when left unsecured can become lethal projectiles. The SES has been busy preparing. Last financial year, $17.5 million was invested to deliver 166 fleet assets, including 63 vehicles, 30 boats and 73 trailers. This is on top of investment in new communications equipment, including new command vehicles, internet-connected trailers and connectedness kits to improve communication during disasters. The New South Wales SES is reminding communities that storms can happen quickly and without much warning, and is encouraging residents to prepare their homes, review emergency plans and understand their local risks. And these are just some of the headlines. And as they come to hand, we'll keep you updated with that and more here on Black Chat. And we'll keep it moving with our deadly sister, Leah Flanagan, with the Innocent Hearts here on 93.7 FM.

And you're listening to Black Jack coming here. Meanwhile, hey, Dr. Patrick Dodson is a prominent Australian. He's a Danyaa Yanyuwin man. He was father of reconciliation from Broome. He has dedicated his life to advancing Indigenous rights, social justice and reconciliation. And as I say, he served as a commissioner for the Royal Commission into Aboriginal Deaths in Custody, inaugural chair of the Council of Australia's Reconciliation and director of the Central Lands Council and Kimberley Lands Council. Served as a Labor Party Senator of Western Australia in the Australian Parliament from 2016 until his retirement due to health reasons. He was recognised as the Australian of the Year in 2009 and received the Sydney International Peace Prize. And just last week, he... is now a Doctor of Order and Honorary Doctor of Letters by the University of Notre Dame, Australia, last week. Yes, so keep on keeping going. Remember, yeah, the Reconciliation Convention in Melbourne. That was huge when there was over 3,000 people that turned up for that big convention down there, and there's still a long way to go. Well, so let's keep it moving, eh, with Leah Flanagan with the I Love This One, yeah. And Tipsy Tango here on Black Chat.

And you're listening to Black Chat here. Another news story has just come in. This is a campaign to uncover new details about Monique Club's disappearance. And in short, the family of First Nation woman Monique Club has launched a campaign for Queensland Police to implement a $1 million reward for any new information about her disappearance in Brisbane in 2013. Experts say a monetary reward could be an incredible incentive to solve long-term missing persons cases involving Aboriginal people. A Queensland Police spokesperson said any new evidence and information was reviewed and investigated accordingly. So also too, our deadly sister Durable and South Sea Island researcher Amanda Maguire says while writing her book Black Witness, she has noticed a difference in how police treat missing person cases involving Aboriginal people. Monique had developed a dependency on opioids after a car crash left her with serious injuries. This led police to believe she died of an overdose, but search and rescue experts testified this could have been highly unlikely. Dr. Maguire said a narrow perspective could lead authorities to lose critical insight that can't be recovered. And the Queensland Police spokesperson said any new information is reviewed and investigated accordingly. But for those left behind, the lack of answers can lead to emotional turmoil. And according to missing person researcher Sarah Wayland, this is known as ambiguous loss. And families live in the space of the person may come back or might not come back, but they have to live with this tension, Professor Wayland said. Navigating these emotions is a complex process for First Nation people, and the intergenerational impact as well as current day disconnection means that the loss was not the first time they've experienced this, Professor Wayland said. And historical tension between law enforcement officers and Indigenous people can also make it difficult to reach out to police for assistance. And that's just come in. And you're listening to Black Chat here. We're here Monday to Friday, 9 to 12, where we try to keep you up to date with events and issues that are happening, not just in Gadigal country, but across the many nations that make up this great southern land. And also, too, if we've got brothers and sisters on that farm globally that come here with very similar issues. And we'll keep it moving with Leah with Chills here on Black Chat. 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

And almost to the top of the hour. You're listening to Black Chat. I'm your host, Lola Forrester. And we might be able to throw one more track in before the top of the hour. And this is Old Fashioned by Leah Flanagan here on 103.7 FM. 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

And we've come to the top of the first hour here on Black Chat. Don't forget Monday to Friday, 9 to 12, where we try to keep you up to date with events and issues that are happening not just in Gadigal country, but across the many nations that make this great southern land and even globally. In the next hour, hey, Choir Week is back and bigger than ever, and it kicks off today and goes through to the 30th, inviting new visitors of all ages and backgrounds to discover the joy, connection and mental well-being benefits of singing together. This is hosted by Creativity Australia, the charity behind With One Voice, one of Australia's largest inclusive community choir networks. So this is the second National Choir Week. So we'll find out a bit more about this and why it is and what are the benefits. And we're going to catch up with Sally Richfisher and find out more. As they know, one in two Australians experience loneliness or social disconnection. Attending choir community events like choir reduces the risk of loneliness and social isolation by, guess what, 89%. Yeah, don't worry, just singing a song kind of uplifts you. So stay tuned for that. Coming up in a moment will be the National Indigenous Radio Service News on the hour, every hour. And don't forget, between 10 and 11, Black Chat also broadcasts through the National Indigenous Radio Service coming out of Yagaraya up there up in Minjum. That is Brisbane, where they're going to be holding the Olympics in 2032. And Victoria Park, they're still striking up there, that cultural place. And there's a lot of people camped there, but the police are going in and removing all the tents. But it is a place of significance for First Nation people. So it's going to be interesting about this big stadium that's going to go there. And we'll keep you up to date with that here and more on Black Chat.

0: Good morning, it's Harrison Peterson here from NIRS News, coming to you from the lands of the Yuggera and Turrbal peoples. A dead long-nosed fur seal is the first mammal death to be recorded in Australia from the deadly H5 bird flu strain. The seal, found on South Australia's southeast coast, has tested positive for the virus. The Invasive Species Council says it's devastating news for wildlife. Federal Agricultural Minister Julie Collins says no other marine mammals have so far contracted the virus.
1: I have been advised that at this time the detection does not appear to be associated with other sick or dead marine mammals.
0: State and territory leaders will meet with the Prime Minister later this week to talk about the country's response to the virus. There have been 298 positive events involving the deadly bird flu strain. National legislation that forced the Northern Territory and Queensland governments to agree to AI data centre laws is expected to be used by the federal government. Queensland and the NT have pushed back on proposed rules requiring the centres to be powered by renewable energy. The issue is expected to be talked about during a national cabinet meeting between the Prime Minister and state and territory leaders this week. Dan Dehan is the federal opposition's energy spokesperson. Mr. Dehan told the ABC it's ridiculous for the federal government to try and force the state and territories into supporting its plans.
2: The fact now he's going to use desperate measures and probably unconstitutional.